0: term, the U.S. has lost 1,800 coal mining jobs, or 4% of the workforce, according to the Bureau of Labor Statistics. At least 4.3 million Americans have lost food assistance benefits from the SNAP program since last year. As NPR's Maria Godoy reports, Agriculture Secretary Brooke Rollins faced tough questioning on Capitol Hill today about that drop.
1: Democrats on the House Agriculture Committee grilled Rollins about why so many people have lost access to a program that's a key safety net against hunger. Rollins said the drop is due to a better economy and a crackdown on fraud. But Ohio Democratic Representative Chantel Brown pointed to a recent report showing that more than 700,000 children have lost SNAP benefits as a result of President Trump's One Big Beautiful Bill Act.
2: Madam Secretary, millions of Americans are going hungry, and you're saying it's a success story.
1: Rollins countered.
3: I think that you want more people on government programs.
1: Committee members also asked Rollins about rising farm input costs and the threat posed by screwworm. Maria Godoy, NPR News.
0: Elevated mortgage rates are dragging down the spring home buying season. According to Redfin, new home listings are declining and sellers are taking their homes off the market. NPR's Stephen Bisaha reports.
4: It was expected to be a strong home buying season. Average interest rates for a 30-year fixed mortgage dropped below 6% in February, the first time in 3.5 years. But the war against Iran increased the cost of borrowing. And this week, the mortgage rate is about 6.5%. Real estate business Zillow says sales in May were below where they were a year ago, nearly 3%, and housing recovery is back on pause. Families choosing to stick with renting are seeing the benefits of an apartment construction boom. The retail data company Yardi Matrix reports the average advertised rent was virtually flat compared to a year earlier. Stephen Bisaha, NPR News.
0: Ukrainian President Volodymyr Zelensky is calling for face-to-face negotiations with Russian President Vladimir Putin. In a public letter, he highlights Ukraine's recent battlefield gains and Russia's intensified aerial attacks. Zelensky accuses Moscow of trying to prolong the war, and he claims global fatigue is growing with Russia, not Ukraine. This is NPR News. The EU is expanding its ocean monitoring network with underwater drones and satellites as climate change intensifies, heat waves and storms. The Trump administration recently announced it's defunding similar operations and pulling specialized deep sea instruments out of the oceans. By 2035, the EU hopes to cover 35% of Earth's maritime monitoring network. A study in the journal Science finds that workers in remote jobs have experienced a rise in symptoms of mental distress. As NPR's Ritu Chatterjee reports, those living alone were most likely to experience the impacts.
5: Prior studies have found that a majority of remote workers enjoy their work setup. But the new study found that compared to people not in remote jobs, remote workers saw a 58% rise in time spent alone. Study author Natalia Emanuel is an economist at the Federal Reserve Bank of New York. She says remote workers also experienced a 72% rise in their chance of having no human contact at all during the workday.
6: Not even like a wave to a barista, not, you know, somebody also checking for ripeness of the avocados at the grocery store, just no human contact at all.
5: Remote workers also saw a rise in self-reported emotional distress and visits to mental health care providers. Ritu Chatterjee, NPR News.
0: The NBA banned two people for life from its arenas after one of them was arrested shortly after running onto the court during Game 1 of the NBA Finals last night and trying to take a selfie next to Spurs star Victor Wembanyama. Wemby didn't appear to be bothered by the incident. I'm Ryland Barton, and you're listening to NPR News.
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8: I'm David Lombardo, and this is WCNY's The Capitol Press Room, and we're joined in the studio by Politico New York healthcare reporter at the Capitol, Caitlin Cordero, to discuss some of the state's spending on healthcare approved this spring in the state budget, as well as what didn't make it into the final deal. Thanks for making the time, Caitlin.
9: Thank you for having me.
8: Well, healthcare spending is always a driving force in the state budget, with this year's spending plan including, as you reported, more than $1.5 billion in new dollars for healthcare providers, with your reporting spelling out that hospitals would see a $706 million increase, $480 million for nursing homes, $80 million for federally qualified health centers, and $20 million for assisted living programs, which comes at a time when a lot of these stakeholders are bracing for or already realizing a loss of federal dollars. So how do these figures, which on their face seem like a lot of money, compare to what providers were hoping to get out of Albany?
9: They were happy to see all of these inclusions in the budget. However, some of them were looking to see more qualified health centers, community health centers. They were asking for $300 million. And they only got 80. And the reason why they're asking for that is because they're expecting an increase in uncompensated care with more people being uninsured due to HR 1 and policy changes with eligibility for some of the low-cost public health insurance plans. You know, others, for example, Planned Parenthood asked for additional funding that they didn't receive. Their funding remained flat. But again, $1.5 billion is a very large increase for funding for healthcare providers.
8: But do you have a sense, though, how this money, like in the case of those federally qualified health centers, will actually help bridge a gap? Because if we're talking just a fraction of that money, it almost sounds like here's a Band-Aid for a bullet wound. It's kind of thanks for the Band-Aid, but it might be pointless.
9: Yeah, and that's what I've been hearing from a lot of those providers of we are facing, you know, this kind of kicks the can down the road a little bit, but next year we really need the state to step up and to find meaningful ways to help us address these cuts. So they're looking at, you know, this year it may get them by, but then next year we might be in crisis with some of these providers.
8: Well, you mentioned the idea of these providers turning to the state for help, and then I have the voice of Assembly Speaker Carl Hastie in my mind reminding people, well, we're only in this situation because of federal changes. I mean, is there any indication that these providers are hopeful that federal policymakers will reverse course on some of the fallout from HR 1?
9: Yeah, I think a lot of them, especially hospitals, have been lobbying the federal administration and lawmakers at the federal level. And, you know, they have been pushing for that as well. And we've seen multiple examples where New York has benefited from that advocacy. Mm-hmm. So we've seen, you know, an extension of the MCO tax. We also saw New York received $212 million from the Rural Health Transformation Program. So there have been examples where the federal government has been more, you know, has given New York more. And, you know, it seems that some of that has been the result of advocacy. And, you know, I know Congressman Lawler has talked about how he has been advocating as well for New York to receive additional funding, for New York to receive the MCO tax extension. So we've seen kind of how that has played out and how the federal government has stepped in a bit. But I think they're really focused on, you know, for the state budget, really focused on New York kind of filling in where the federal government is stepping back.
8: Yeah, and I want to stick with that theme, but just for listeners who aren't familiar with some of the alphabet soup there, MCO tax, basically the shorthand is it's a tax on managed care organizations. It was a way to get a couple billion dollars out of the federal government. Now we're going to have a scaled back version of that moving forward if federal officials approve it. But sticking with the fallout from HR 1, you've been following the issue of health insurance coverage for more than 400,000 New Yorkers who earn too much to qualify for Medicaid but have been able to get low-cost health insurance, or in some cases no-cost health insurance, through what's known as the Essential Plan here in New York. They're getting kicked off that state coverage this summer. Anything in the budget to cover these people or maybe smooth out that transition to other plans?
9: No, that group is going to be left searching for coverage, or they're going to be uninsured. Mm-hmm. It's unfortunate because a lot of those individuals make, you know, before they left, before They joined the Essential Plan, and New York created that expansion for 200 to 250% of the federal poverty level. Those individuals were receiving federal subsidies if they were on the Obamacare marketplace. So they were able to have federal assistance with getting their insurance coverage. So now that those subsidies don't exist, they don't have the assistance from the federal government. They don't have access to the Essential Plan. And these are individuals that make, like, you know, around $30,000 to $38,000 a year. So they don't have a ton of room in their salary to be able to pay high premiums or pay an exorbitant amount for their healthcare coverage.
8: And do we have a sense of what's going to happen? I mean, there have been predictions that range from, okay, maybe a few hundred thousand of these people are going to find alternatives. Maybe it's their employer. Maybe they'll be able to pony up in the marketplace. And then we've also seen more dire predictions, it seems like, about the vast majority of these people struggling to find coverage and subsequently being a drain on the healthcare system. Do we have a good sense of what could happen, or is it sort of an unknown at this point?
9: What I've been hearing is that it might be more on the more dire situation because the individuals who did get their coverage through their employer previously, they only qualified for the Essential Plan if it was, I believe it's more than 8% of their entire salary would have to go to healthcare coverage. So when they're making that amount, 8% is a significant amount for them, so they may not be able to afford their employer-sponsored coverage. And we asked Speaker Hasty about this just this week, and he said that they don't have a plan for those individuals. They increased funding for hospitals and for healthcare institutions, that $1.5 billion. And, you know, it seems like the thought process there is this will help to cover the uncompensated care that they're going to have to be putting out for uninsured individuals coming in through their doors.
8: One of the controversial issues that the governor was pushing, and I know it's controversial because as soon as we heard from one side of the issue, the other side wanted to come on the show. That has to do with the state's independent dispute resolution process for out-of-network payments. Can you explain, I guess for starters, from your perspective, what was the problem that the governor was looking to address? And surprisingly, what was she able to actually secure in a final deal with the legislature?
9: So we had a process that health plans felt was not fair towards them. It's a baseball-style arbitration process where the two parties, the health plans and the providers, will put out their proposal and the arbitrator will pick one or the other based on, you know, a list of considerations that they have over which one to choose as fair.
8: And these are for those out-of-network cases where they haven't already figured out this is how much you're going to pay. And all of this stems from some surprise billing reforms that were adopted like a decade ago.
9: Exactly. And so you had a rapid increase in the number of cases over the last couple of years. And providers will say that there's more knowledge of the process within providers and that this is the result of, you know, low payments coming in from health plans for out-of-network care. And then health plans will say that this is abuses of the system and providers taking advantage of the system. So the governor proposed to take Medicaid out of the IDR process, and she successfully did that, and that'll save the state, they're projecting, $28 million. And then on top of that, for the state employer health plans, they created a new benchmark for arbitration, for the arbitration system. So it's a lower benchmark of the proposals that they're allowed to consider when they're looking at, you know, who they should choose.
8: Another topic you've followed more broadly, and I'm curious whether it got any play in the state budget, is the effort to respond to the opioid epidemic in New York. And while we have a settlement fund advisory board designed to help steer some of the billions of dollars that we've appropriated through settlements by the Attorney General, there's been disputes over where money should go, where some of the banked interest needs to go. Any action in the state budget on this issue?
9: There was, outside of using settlement dollars, and then they also made sure that the $34 million that the state collected in interest was also going towards opioid and substance use disorder treatment. So outside of those investments, OASIS, the Office of Addiction Services and Supports.
8: Nailed it.
9: Okay. Lots of acronyms. So OASIS did not get an increase in their funding. Advocates and providers are saying that the state needed to step up and add additional funding, and they're concerned that the settlement funds are being used to supplant the state's obligation to increase funding for these agencies and for these programs and services.
8: And that's a problem because what, in state law, that the money's only supposed to be used to augment existing initiatives?
9: Yes, you're not allowed to use settlement funds to supplant, it's supposed to be kind of in addition to what the state is already doing. So it's supposed to be used for, additional programming and resources and things like that, but they're not supposed to be using those funds for state programs and things like that.
8: Was there any fervor or effort to change the fact that under the current dynamic, the state is able to build up, $34 million in interest, which is only possible if they've got money sitting in a bank account and not being spent?
9: Yes, that definitely is part of the conversation. I think, there was also concern that that funding was being put into the general fund previously and not put into the settlement fund, which has this budget fixed that situation. But yes, there is lots of criticism that the funding is not being pushed out the door quick enough, that there's not enough transparency surrounding how the dollars are used, especially because a portion of the funding is just given to counties, and counties up until recently have not been required to report how they're using it. So there's a lot of, that's a whole can of worms to unpack, is, the opioid settlement fund, how those dollars are used, and kind of the discourse between the advisory board and their recommendations and how the state actually pushes out the money and allocates it.
8: Well, we've been speaking with Caitlin Cordero. She's a healthcare reporter at the Capitol for Politico New York. Caitlin, thanks for visiting us.
9: Thanks for having me.
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13: What's the result of a Senate debate over immigration funding and a spending agreement that President Trump made with himself? Tomorrow on Morning Edition from NPR News.
8: In light of red light cameras being widely deployed in New York City and becoming more and more common in urban centers around the state, we wanted to explore the policy implications of the deployment of this sometimes controversial technology. For more on the topic, we're joined on the Capitol Press Room by Melba Rivera Irizarry, a vice president of strategic accounts with Vera Mobility, which inked a deal recently to quadruple its red light cameras in the Big Apple and also manages school bus camera programs in Yonkers and Syracuse. Thanks for making the time, Melba.
14: Hi, thanks for having me. Happy to be here.
8: Thanks for making the time. So proponents of red light cameras argue they promote better driving habits, which ultimately reduce costly crashes and therefore less injuries or even lives saved. The more cynical view is that they're a cash grab for municipalities, with federal transportation officials actually moving recently to eliminate grants for traffic cameras except in school or work zones. As the partner with New York City on its red light camera program since its inception, what data or insights have you gained on this issue from the Big Apple or around the country?
14: Yeah, no, great questions. What I would say is, I always say those that are opposed to the red light cameras or any type of automated enforcement cameras, usually they they like to make sure that they drive as they wish without sometimes taking into consideration that they're putting lives at risk. And it's not, I always say, it's never about the money. Yes, there's ramifications, right? Like a speeding ticket, if a police catches you, you're going to get a ticket. But it really does make an impact on saving lives. And there's a lot of public information and data of how once you receive a first violation, 50 to 70%, depending on your program of the time, you're not going to receive a second violation because at that time it hurts your pocket. But more importantly, it also makes you more aware of you just put someone's life at risk, right? So we always say these programs, do they change driver behavior? Absolutely. We see it across the United States. We see it in New York. We see it in Australia. We see it at a global level. And that's why it's so important to make sure that we're educating our audience as to why these programs exist, the impact that they have. And while there are some financial ramifications to it, that's never been the focus. It's really about how do we change that driver behavior.
8: From your perspective, do you think it makes sense to see red light cameras in particularly deployed at all intersections where there's a light? Or does it only make sense if it's an area that's highly trafficked or whether there might be problems in the past?
14: I personally believe, based on just information from how our programs are deployed, that it makes sense to focus on those areas where you have seen a high incidence of traffic violence, or you have seen a lot of crash data information historically in an intersection. There's no need to have it in every single location without just proof of understanding of like, what are you really striving to do, which is that change that behavior. Now, of course, you're always able to move things around, change the camera to a location. You don't want to overly have cameras everywhere just for the sake of having it. You want to be strategic. You want to be intentional. You want to make sure that the cameras that you're putting up and the programs you're deploying are going to make an impact and a change. And as that behavior shifts and changes, then you're able to deploy to other areas.
8: And when do you think they are the most effective? Is it when the penalty is the most egregious and therefore people feel it the most in their pocketbook? Is it when it's more of a deterrent and there's tons of advertising coming up to one that, hey, you better stop here or you're going to pay a penalty? I mean, how do you think about their effectiveness?
14: I think there's a balance, right? We don't want to penalize. That's when I think that, you know, legislation done well, and we have a lot of examples of that. You don't want to penalize to the point that it's, you know, it's $5,000 for running a red light. You want to be conscientious that the point of what how you change that behavior is it's that it hurts. It doesn't hurt too much. You're making people aware of the circumstances. You're educating. Education is primal to this program because people need to understand. It's not a let me catch you doing something wrong. It's there's educational aspects. There's understanding of how you would get a violation. There's a lot of advertising of how the program works, but also there's a lot of awareness of the locations of to where these cameras are. So it's a little bit of everything. There's a balance of here's the education aspects, here's the overly communication, here's the data, here's the crash data that is utilized, and also the penalty should be something that is not egregious. I don't think that's, you know, that's fair. It's more of, hey, there's an awareness, and that's why a lot of programs start with a warning period. That warning period is so essential, so because that's really when we're able to explore, discuss, ask questions, answer questions around the program before even a program goes live. So what people don't understand that there's a lot of these programs and New York, of course, that they take the time, energy, and effort to educate the community before any of these programs go live.
8: Well, before we move on, let me reintroduce you for listeners just joining us. I'm David Lombardo, and this is WCNY's The Capitol Press Room, and we're talking about the deployment of red light and speed cameras in New York City, as well as the state more broadly. And our guest is Melba Rivera-Irizarry, a vice president of strategic accounts with Vera Mobility. In New York City, there's been an issue with drivers who have, say, temporary tags actually getting a bill if they are caught by a red light or speed camera. I'm curious, what other implementation challenges like that do you face, especially maybe with people who are trying to obfuscate their plates, which is something we hear about a lot in New York when it comes to trying to evade tolls? I mean, are you constantly facing people looking to avoid being held accountable, and are there solutions to these types of challenges from your perspective?
14: So across the U.S., you see this problem. People, you know, while they're speaking negatively about the program and saying that these are money grabs, they are breaking laws that are to keep our streets safe and move the city in a safe way. And they're finding ways, very creative ways, to make sure that they are able to not receive the violation, like you stated. So there is technology. We're continuously evolving and looking at technology to help these communities and the agencies to be able to identify these offenders. Because to us, those are, they put our constituents and our community most at risk, because while they're violating road legislation and rules, they're also trying to make sure that they're not held accountable for it. So yes, there's different technology that we continue to work with our agencies, and there's continued technology to make sure that we are able, we call it abscond in place, or like you said, right, they'll put a leaf, or they'll put reflectors just so that we are not able to catch them. But there's continuous technology and discussions as to how we are able to avoid that type of behavior.
8: So I think a lot of people are familiar with red light cameras and speed cameras, but are there other ways that cameras can be utilized to create safer driving habits or just safer road habits, especially in areas where you're sharing the road with a lot of different forms of transportation?
14: Yes, absolutely. We have programs that we call it Don't Block the Box, or that pedestrian crossing, right? Those are so important, because if you think about our pedestrians, our seniors, our children, those that need, you know, they, for just pedestrians that have some of the disabilities, those are really important so that they're able to safely cross our roads. And a lot of times they're obstructed by vehicle. And once that happens, now you got to think about how to cross the street. Now I'm exposed to where vehicles are passing by. So that one's one that, you know, I think is super important. We think again about just how people move around the city in a safe way. We have technology that helps with just the bus lanes, right? Just how do we make sure that if people are double parked, buses are not driving at the speed that they should, they're having to move, putting others at risk, bicycle lanes. So there's a lot of opportunities with automated enforcement where you can deploy these cameras. We call them multifunctional, right? A same camera, depending on the deployment, it can do speed, it can do the speed on green, which means sometimes you pass the red light, you paused, or you're trying to pass that red light, it's yellow, and then you speed. Well, now you're becoming a super speeder and putting other people at risk even more so. So there's additional to red light, like I said, bike lane, bus lane, pedestrian crossings, that really the work zones that really do help all of our, you know, whether they're workers or pedestrians trying to be in a place where a lot of vehicles are still on the roads and try to make the city safer for everyone.
8: Well, we've been speaking with Melba Rivera Irizarry. They're the Vice President of Strategic Accounts with Vera Mobility. Melba, thank you so much for making the time. I really appreciate it.
14: Thank you for the opportunity. I appreciate it.
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16: The World Health Organization is calling the Ebola outbreak in the Democratic Republic of the Congo an international health emergency. Infectious disease specialists are saying a weakened CDC is one of the reasons why.
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16: I'm Meghna Chakrabarty, inside the gutted CDC as an outbreak takes shape. That's on the next On Point.
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8: I'm David Lombardo, and this is WCNY's The Capitol Press Room, and we're joined in the studio by State Senate Racing, Gaming, and Wagering Committee Chair Joe Addabbo, a Queens Democrat. Thanks for making the time, Senator.
19: Always a pleasure, David.
8: So I want to start with legislation introduced this week that impacts your backyard in Queens, where Resorts World Casino, which has historically only had video gaming, recently got a license to offer live table games and is now a full-fledged casino. A bill was introduced that gives them some relief for 1 year on what they pay in state taxes and to support thoroughbred racing operated by the New York Racing Association. The backdrop here is that they've argued their racing payments should be subtracted from their state taxes, which, for the gaming business, are at the sky-high rate of 56%. So why do you think providing them temporary relief is the right move, at least at this point?
19: Well, they were a racino at a certain tax rate. They are no longer a racino at a certain tax rate. So the situation has certainly changed. So they are now a full-fledged licensed casino at a 56% tax rate. And I think it was a matter of misinterpretation or misunderstanding. And I'm glad that in the end, the governor's office with the Gaming Commission and NYRA and Results World got together and they figured it out and were helping out legislatively. I think it was an interpretation of what that 56% represented. Everybody in the world knows Results World owes payments to NYRA. Everybody knows that. Everybody understands that. I don't think that's an issue. It's a question of where does that money come from? And I think the Gaming Commission and the Governor's Administration has the wherewithal to take that 56% and distribute it partly to NYRA. And I think that this legislation clarifies that. And I think this legislation gives us a year period to work out any other issue associated with it. But let's be honest, this is not the first of what could be many issues going forward as we have three new casinos coming up downstate.
8: You mentioned the 56% tax rate that Resorts World proposed for itself. That process, though, of applying for the licenses to operate in downstate, that had lots of back and forth between the Gaming Commission, which oversaw the process, or specifically that facility location.

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1: It did include the NIRA payments, but this is something that, like I said, is going to be hashed out now, but over the next year. And I think it gets resolved because it is critical for the horse racing industry, obviously, to get these payments, an industry that creates 19,000 jobs and billions in revenue.
2: And I think the 56% proposal was a bit of a head scratcher because sports gambling operators that work in the online space pay less than that for much less infrastructure involved. So the idea that someone felt like they could make money, or at least a significant amount of money, at a 56% tax rate does seem to stretch what makes sense, right?
1: And according to reports, they are making money. According to reports, they are like the number one gaming site in the country. Even at 56%, they're doing great, you know, money-wise or revenue-wise for the state. But again, it's not a short game. It's a long game. And it's how is that revenue sustainable going over time? Let's paying 56% 5 years from now, who knows?
2: Well, I imagine they're going to be asking to have it lowered in the near future.
1: Let's place a bet on that. I agree.
2: Yeah.
1: But the idea is that they gave you that 56% for at least the 3 years that they're the only game in town. They will be successful. They have a successful product. They've proven that over the last 13 years. And the state, in my opinion, should invest in a business that generates thousands upon thousands of, not jobs, but careers, and generates that much money, you know, $4 billion or so for education. So the idea is you reinvest in a successful product like that. And with the aqueduct being dismantled over the next number of months, mm-hmm. as Belmont opens in the fall, what happens to that land? So whether it's a segment of housing plus retail, park space, expansion of Results Road, that's a great topic for our local residents back down in Ozone Park.
2: So moving forward, because Results Road is going to, one, look to have its tax rate lowered, and two, probably have some sort of concerns about its broader racing payments and whether that's taken out of their tax rates or whether that's in addition to their tax rates, what's going to be the pitch that you make to your colleagues about why there should be movement on any of this? Because a lot of them are going to be skeptical. They're going to say, these are the terms you agreed to. I'm sick and tired of gambling operators coming back and saying, I need new terms, and make it work or don't. I mean, so what is going to be your sales pitch to these people?
1: I think it's premature to go there because okay. we're talking about something that, but precedent has been set. Operators have come to us on every level. Mm-hmm. VLT operators, OTBs are coming to us. We did the vendor fee for them this year in the budget to help out. People have come to us about a tax rate reduction. So precedent has been set that when somebody makes a valid pitch and a valid concern that they need lower tax rate to save jobs or increase jobs, precedent has been set that we have done that. So while this conversation may be premature for a Results Road at 56%, understand that we could have this conversation maybe 4 or 5 years from now, but precedent has been set that we already, as a state, have lowered tax rates.
2: A casino license was also awarded to Bally's in the Bronx, but we're hearing that they're not exactly rushing to completion because they might have limited access to capital after ponying up hundreds of millions for a license. Are you hearing anything about their ability to open in a timely fashion?
1: Hearing something, no, always concerned, because never will I believe that, oh, we've done our job, we issued the 3 licenses, we're done, our job is done, we're never done. Because now that we issued the 3 licenses, it's to monitor the process to make sure things move along, because again, thousands of jobs are at stake here, and not only jobs, but careers, let alone the revenue. So the idea is you want projects to move along. Hard Rock, Bally's, we want them to move along. And somebody had to pay both of them. Both those entities paid a lot of money, billions, right, to get that license. I wouldn't think that they paid all that money not to do the project or to have it lag behind. So I'm hopeful that they go forward in a manner that's, you know, we see realization of jobs, even construction jobs, in a timely manner.
2: The state helped the New York Racing Association access financing for the Belmont Park overhaul. Could you imagine New York doing something similar for the operators of Bally's in order to help move that project along?
1: David, if I couldn't imagine it, I'm in the wrong spot. We're up here. Anything is possible here up here in Albany. So we address the issue as it comes, as we are confronted with it. Like the Results World issue confronted us with that issue about the NIRA payments. It was like 5 or 6 days left in legislative session. There was a budget that was pretty much all done, and yet we were hit with that, and we responded. So we will face anything that faces us in the gaming industry.

0: But it doesn't sound like it's something that you would automatically write off as a non-starter then.
1: No, nothing is a non-starter. And we would be so underproductive as a state legislature if anything was a non-starter. I think it's important that we have these conversations, we entertain the idea, either it falls off the table or we start to work with it.
0: And what about the broader issue of payments from gambling operators to the racetrack operators, including NYRA, whose deal to receive subsidies is set to run out in a few years, and some lawmakers have already been looking to stop the flow of money prematurely? I mean, what does the future look like?
1: The story of NYRA is going to change because, like I said, Aqueduct is now going to be ceased to exist, and now you're going to have two really jewels of the racing industry. You're going to have Belmont, you're going to have Saratoga. It's going to be a different NYRA, a more efficient, streamlined NYRA. So I think this is an industry that has taken care and will continue to take care of equine care and address it, looking at the efficiency of the sport itself. And I think this is something that we can sell going forward legislatively.
0: And do you envision, though, the support taking different shape, whether maybe they won't get the money for handle, or maybe they won't get money for capital, or whatever the third bucket is that I can't remember at this point?
1: Time will tell, Dave, only because with the new Belmont, I think it's going to be very successful. With the Saratoga is always successful with the advent of the increased interest in social media and the increased social media, not only social media, but betting online. I think that's going to just increase business for NYRA and for horse racing. So again, it's something that we have to monitor going forward.
0: And we should be clear, though, there are other forms of horse racing that get these types of racing support payment, even other thoroughbred racing in New York that gets this. We've been talking, though, primarily in the context of NYRA, which I think is special or unique because of the quality of the racing, especially at Saratoga. So should we think about that same dynamic for those other tracks and other forms of racing?
1: Like standardbred.
0: Sure.
1: Sure. And look, right in the budget, we did again, one of the parts in the budget to help out standard bred and drug testing for the horses there. So we are recognizing that standard bred is important. And what's most important, the equine care. So now for standard bred, particularly drug testing, I think we do that all the time. And so certainly it's something that we're going to have to take a look at because there's a segment of revenue and there's a segment of jobs attached to harness racing and standard bred.
0: Online sports wagering could be seen as cannibalizing some of the thoroughbred or harness racing gambling. And to that end, the thoroughbred racing, like at NYRA, is interested in getting on those online wagering platforms, potentially being available in like fixed odds, something they're not allowed to do now. What do you think could be moving in that area? Is there ever going to be appetite to say, hey, it's not just parimutuel wagering on horse racing, it's going to be the traditional type of gambling that you might expect for other sports?
1: Yeah, I think horse racing in terms of betting has to evolve, whether it be with fixed odds, whether it be with online gaming, it has to evolve. You can't be static or stagnant. That's when the industry will start to take a further downturn. So the idea is I think we have to look at everything here going forward. And that's what I'll do in the off season. I'll speak to those who have the license, the casino license. I'll speak to NYRA. I'll speak to the harness. What can we do to help? And that's what you do during the off season. So you get a running start for the 2027 session by doing the off session work. And so what can we do to help? And where do we see this going for the next year, the next 5 years? So that's my homework for the off season.
0: Right now we have licensed, regulated online sports wagering in New York, and we also have what I'll call de facto unlicensed sports wagering in the form of prediction markets. And some of the licensed operators are looking to get into that space, and I have to imagine it's appealing on multiple levels, primarily though because they're not facing the same tax rates that they are seeing at the state level. So do you need to take steps to prevent them from trying to migrate some of their customers over to those prediction markets?
1: I've been saying it for a while, David. We need to take steps to address the prediction market issue. Chris Wright, somebody's paying 51% mobile sports betting to the state, and here's a prediction market coming in paying nothing to the state, unregulated, and yet taking sports bets as well as other bets. That's a problem. Because we have such a successful mobile sports betting product. Some will say the number one product in the country. And we know the numbers, right? Billions for education, revenue, and so forth. So it's a very successful product. Why would you do anything to jeopardize the sustainability and success of that product? You have to address prediction markets. And I've said in the past, to ban something, yeah, okay, you could do that. It's kind of easy. Legal, you can bring a lawsuit. The harder thing to do and the better situation to be in is to regulate. Let's be the state that leads every other state. Let's regulate prediction markets. This way, it's a win for that entity coming into New York to do business legally with New York. No lawsuit. New York gains it because we get the revenue. We get to, again, a structure, a legal structure. And we get to help a New Yorker who's already doing these bets illegally. But yet, we can protect a minor who may be sought after by these prediction markets. Or we may get to help someone who's on the way to an addiction. So once you regulate it, you can further help. That's the position I want to be in. So the more we sit back and we let prediction markets infiltrate our state, and I appreciate the efforts of the Attorney General getting involved and the Gaming Commission getting involved and the governor getting involved, and we have a piece of legislation dealing with it. Bottom line is, not enough. Not enough. This is a growing market. Prediction markets across the country are expanding, a very robust business. We need to regulate it here in New York.
0: Well, we've been speaking with State Senate Racing, Gaming, and Wagering Committee Chair Joe Addabbo. He is a Queens Democrat and the ultimate optimist here at the Capitol. Senator, thank you so much for making the time.
1: David, always a pleasure. Thanks so much.
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2: 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His breakout role was in the HBO series The Wire as police detective Lester Freeman. In Spike Lee's The Five Bloods, he was a Vietnam veteran. 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He moved to London, starred in musicals there, and now stars in the series The Burrows. 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
0: This spring, the state Senate held a hearing to examine barriers to employment for New Yorkers with disabilities who are disproportionately unemployed compared to their peers without disabilities, a dynamic that has been exacerbated since the pandemic. For more on this issue, we're joined in the Capitol Press Room studio by Michael Seawriter, who testified at the Senate hearing and is the president and CEO of the New York Alliance for Inclusion and Innovation, which represents more than 100 not-for-profit providers of services to New Yorkers with disabilities. Welcome back to the show, Michael.
1: Thank you for having me, sir.
0: So, for starters, how would you describe the employment landscape right now for New Yorkers with intellectual or developmental disabilities?
5: I'll answer this question in two ways. One, let's talk about the numbers. When we think about people with disabilities who are working age, adults who are working age with disabilities, about 2 in 5 are working, are part of the labor force, compared with the general population of people who are working age, that like 18 to 65 time or period, 4 out of 5 are working. So quantifying it is pretty easy to say this doesn't look very good. And when I look back at least on my perspective of 25 years of working in this space and my almost 50 years, we, for all intents and purposes, haven't really even moved the needle on employment for people with disabilities in my career, probably even in my lifetime. It's largely remained static. In some ways, it's even gone down in more recent years when you start to look at some of the data that indicates, you know, what services and supports are being provided to a population of people with, for example, intellectual and developmental disabilities, and how many of those people are actually working. We see actually some declines in that. And so it doesn't look good. It's kind of a dreary situation. And part of what I think we're probably going to talk about is that I feel like we've thrown everything plus the kitchen sink at this issue, yet we still haven't really moved the needle effectively.
0: Yeah, let's talk about what state policymakers have emphasized here, because you noted in your testimony that New York is a employment-first state, which is part of a national initiative to increase employment opportunities for people with disabilities. And this is something that was prioritized in the state via executive order. And we've seen multiple executive orders in this state. We've seen legislative initiatives. So what has been the substantive impact of some of the mandates, dictates, what have you, from New York State policymakers?
5: I unfortunately, very little. And I don't know that that's actually totally to blame on policymakers. We have a long history here from 2002, the Most Integrated Services Coordinating Council was created and focused in part on employment for people with disabilities. You have the creation of the New York Employment Services System in 2010 all the way through today, which is kind of bring resources together and have a more comprehensive perspective about things from policy and an implementation perspective. You've got Governor Cuomo's executive order from 2014 creating kind of the glide path for employment first here in New York State, then Governor Hochul's executive order on this, including around things like the state workforce as well. But frankly, they haven't really moved the needle. We're back to that issue. And I think that what this comes down to is that we can throw all the policy issues that we want or policy solutions at this that we want. But I think that there's something deeper that we probably need to get into. And I've in my testimony, I kind of talked about this, like the idea that culture eats strategy, and in this case, policy for breakfast, right? Like the culture in our both our society and certainly in the programs and services that support people with disabilities to go to work, and the culture that exists for individuals with disabilities themselves and their family members, all kind of points in the opposite direction. Oh, you know, be careful. This is a very risky proposition. You could lose your benefits. You could lose the services and supports that allow you to get out of bed in the morning and get fed in the morning and get from a bed to a wheelchair and out the door. You could lose those things. There's this like tension here, right? Like, and we need to kind of shift that paradigm away from the risk aversion associated with a whole bunch of this stuff to looking at the opportunity and at supporting people to do some of those things that are that might be a little bit risky. I mean, I'll give you my personal experience here. Like, I remember a couple of jobs early on, and I realized very quickly this is not the job for me. But I learned that by failing partly at the job. I didn't do well at the job. And that's part of the process of becoming employed and understanding what you are good at is trying different things. We don't have systems that allow people to fail, particularly in the OPWDD service delivery system. I think it's a very risk-averse situation. When you look at all the populations of people with IDD, this is probably the most protracted one. We need to be able to better support people to take reasonable risks and to try different things and to do different things that are not outside of the realm of what is reasonable, but not allow people to ultimately completely fail, right? Like that there's a safety net there to make sure that people don't completely fall through the cracks, so to speak, of a system.
0: Well, before we move on, let me reintroduce you. For listeners just joining us, I'm David Lombardo, and this is WCNY's The Capitol Press Room, and we're talking about creating employment opportunities for New Yorkers with intellectual and developmental disabilities. And our guest is Michael Seawriter, President and CEO of the New York Alliance for Inclusion and Innovation. Well, when you talk about culture and policy that the government can enact, is one drive the other? Do they need to be done in tandem so that policy has a substantive impact? I mean, how do you think about their relationship?
5: It's not going to be one-offs, right? It's not going to be a single strategy. What we probably need to do is align many strategies so that they are all kind of moving in the same direction. I'm thinking about several issues. You've got, for example, I'll start with, we have a history, so to speak, in this space of people with intellectual and developmental disabilities utilizing shelter work and wage authorizations that are less than either the statewide minimum or the prevailing wage. Mm-hmm. And we need to align a movement away from some of those things. In part, we've already done that with shelter workshops here in New York with OPWDD. But we need to align that with greater understanding and supports and benefits to help people navigate that really tricky landscape of benefits navigation. This is wildly complex. There is a very small handful of people who really understand it. But to understand all the intricacies of how you go to work, get earnings, amass resources without losing some of the services that are core and fundamental to making sure that you are able to do what you need to do. And then combining those with some, I would call them incentives from a rate perspective, from financing perspective of the state to incentivize different kinds of behaviors, to try to incentivize different kinds of approaches. For example, we have suggested for several years now trying to experiment with different approaches in the rate structures for some of the services and supports for people when they're going to work, for example, in supported employment from OPWDD,
0: sure,
5: to try to move in the direction of a value-based arrangement that says, well, let's look at tangible things in an individual's life. Hours worked, wages earned, those are very tangible things. And then we can match them or qualify them with, well, are you satisfied with your job? Do you want to do this? Continue to do this job? Do you want to do something different? And we could actually do something, I think, to experiment with these ideas that do something other than simply paying for a service, mm-hmm, when it's delivered. I think we need to become more nuanced in that. And the combination of those different kinds of things aligned together might actually move the needle a little bit.
0: But at the same time, you're talking about a vast initiative that is also very intricate. So do we have the personnel at the state level, or maybe it's a local government issue, to oversee and implement something like this? Because one thing that stood out to me from your testimony is at one point you specifically name two people at state government who are leading this space, Kim Hill, for example, and said she and another person, they cannot do it alone. So, I mean, is that a reflection of the fact that there needs to be more eyes and attention on this?
5: There does, but it's going to, again, it's going to have to be aligned, right? Kim Hill's the chief disability officer here working for the Governor Hochul. Andy Sink, the Employment's First Director. These are two people we've worked really closely with. I'm sure they'll be listening to this this broadcast. These are people who are really trying to and have been trying to move the system in the right direction for 25 and 30 years, right? Like this is, but it's not just a policy thing. You can't just declare it, right? You're going to have to foster the kinds of change that you want to see in a system, right? And so it pushes me into this position where I'm then also trying to help create with our association and our members, trying to create that culture change within the service delivery system. We are providing provider organizations a lot of information about what a customized employment is, a really person-centered but really effective approach in helping drive people in a direction of finding something that works, that's very of interest to them, that they can grasp onto and latch onto, that they really want to do, right? A job that's kind of cut out for you, right? Like those are the perfect situations.
0: Sure.
5: Moving in the direction of competitive integrated employment, CIE is what we oftentimes call that, trying to help people understand how to do that and do that effectively. We're going to need those kind of teaching people and supporting people and technical assistance capacities, both for provider organizations and for people with disabilities and their families. And if we really, really want to think about bending the curve on this or moving the needle on this, we need to think long term. We can't think about one-offs and quick hits. We need to be thinking about making sure we put things in place so that when kids with disabilities are asked the question, or maybe that they're making sure that we're asking the question when they're 4, 5, and 6, what do you want to be when you grow up? That doesn't happen in many of these situations. For many of these kids, that question never gets answered or asked even until it's the time to transition away from school and into work or day programs. And they haven't even dreamed and thought about that. We need to think about how we build some of that from the ground up to set expectations differently for the system and quite frankly drive that from a demand perspective to go, I'm not interested in your day program. I want to get a job.
0: Well, another thing that stood out to me from your testimony was essentially a call to action for state lawmakers to inquire with the governor's office and some of the different agencies that they oversee for a full accounting of what's been done with some of the resources designed to aid New Yorkers with intellectual or developmental disabilities find and maintain jobs. I imagine you have some thoughts on what they might find if they start asking questions. I mean, what is it there that you want them to look into about past resources and commitments?
5: There were resources specifically dedicated. I think it was the 24-25 budget, state fiscal year budget. I want to say $6.5 million or so, specifically geared toward Employment First. Okay, great. What are we going to do around that? What can we use those resources for? And we've been kind of anxiously anticipating what's going to come of those and putting forward many of our recommendations, whether that's enhancements and benefits advisement, whether that's testing out value-based arrangements, whether that's trying to new and innovative ways to support provider organizations to do things differently. But we haven't seen those yet. And so I'm kind of calling back to lawmakers to go, what happened to those resources? I thought we were all on the same page. We were going to use these resources to try and move the needle and do things a little differently. We haven't yet seen those come out yet, and I'd love to know kind of what happened with those resources and if they're still in the process of being allocated to figure out if we can actually apply them toward this issue.
0: Do you feel like the legislature is a good advocate for New Yorkers with disabilities, whether it is this issue of unemployment or more broadly? Because from my perspective, I see them at all the press conferences. They're happy to pose for pictures. But then when the rubber meets the road with, say, budget negotiations or following up on commitments, a lot of these priorities seem to fall away.
5: I think we see a lot of the expressions of support, as you point out. And what I think is the challenge here for particularly legislators is the depth of knowledge necessary to be effective in this space. these are highly complex issues, yeah, like you've pointed out, right? Like, these are nuanced to the point where people make careers out of trying to understand the different pieces of the puzzle. And policymakers are juggling, I don't know, right now they're, you know, negotiating the final pieces of a closing out session with how many bills?
0: Hundreds upon thousands of bills,
5: right? Thousands of issues. We need to either help them, or they need to rely on us as advocates within a system. And it's not just provider organizations. That should be across the board. That should be representatives of people with disabilities and their families and care management organizations and state agencies. They need to rely on us if we're going to really move the needle on this again. I think we're going to need to get into that in depth. We're going to need them to put forward some different laws that would make it a little bit different, or maybe incentivize things in the right way. I think this is more than policymakers can do on their own. I think that this is a movement, and it needs to be something much larger than that, that we all embrace and that we're all kind of rowing in the same direction.
0: Well, unfortunately, that's all the time we have for this conversation. We've been speaking with Michael C. Ryder. He's the president and CEO of the New York Alliance for Inclusion and Innovation. Michael, thanks for visiting us in the studio.
5: Thanks for taking up this topic.
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7: On the next Science Friday, Sarah Seeger has her head in the clouds, the clouds of Venus. While the surface of the planet is hot enough to melt lead, she believes life might exist in its cooler sulfuric acid clouds.
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9: From WHYY in Philadelphia, I'm Terry Gross with Fresh Air. It was through the HBO series The Wire that many of us first got to know today's guest, Clark Peters. He played police detective Lester Freeman. In Spike Lee's De Five Bloods, he was a Vietnam veteran. Clark Peters opposed the war. At one protest where he was serving as a first aid medic, he was arrested. He'll tell us how that changed his life, why he moved to England, where he starred in Guys and Dolls and Porgy and Bess, and he'll sing for us.
10: I'm a bass baritone with tenor tendencies, that's what I like to say.
9: That sounds dangerous.
10: As it came out of my mouth, I said, yes, that's probably the wrong way to put it.
9: We'll also talk about Peter's new Netflix series, The Burrows, from the creators of Stranger Things. It's set in a retirement community where strange things are happening. First News.
11: Live from NPR News in Washington, I'm Ryland Barton. A Republican election overhaul that President Trump said should be Congress's top priority has failed in the Senate. Republicans tried to tack the bill onto an immigration funding package, as NPR's Miles Parks reports.
12: The act would have required all new voters to show a document proving their U.S. citizenship, like a passport or a birth certificate, when they registered to vote. It's already illegal for non-citizens to vote, and countless audits and investigations have found that non-citizen voting is not a major problem in American elections. But it's an issue President Trump is fixated on, and he threatened not to sign any other legislation if the SAVE Act didn't pass. Still, it's been clear for months that there was not enough support in the Senate to pass it. Now, experts worry that if Republicans underperform in the midterms, Trump will use the failure as a reason to question the legitimacy of the results. Miles Parks, NPR News, Washington.
11: The House passed a bill tonight providing Ukraine with more than $1 billion in security and reconstruction aid and making another $8 billion in loans available. The vote is a sign of impatience with President Trump's approach to the Russia-Ukraine war. It's the House's second foreign policy break this week with Trump after approving a resolution to halt the U.S. war in Iran. President Trump announced a $700 million investment in coal today, the Mountain West News Bureau's Hannah Merzbach reports.
13: U.S. coal production has declined by more than half in the past two decades. Now, Trump says he'll extend the life of 13 coal plants nationwide, plus open two new ones, restart another, and open a terminal in Oakland, California. That could export coal from western states such as Wyoming, whose Governor Mark Gordon says that'll help access the Asian market.
14: So to be able to open that Oakland port is absolutely essential for the lifeblood of our state and for our coal mines.
13: Supporters say Trump's latest coal investment will help keep electricity prices down, while the Environmental Defense Fund says it'll do the opposite and increase pollution. It comes as the administration blocks further development of wind and solar. For NPR News, I'm Hannah Merzbach in Jackson, Wyoming.
11: New York City officials say they're ready for World Cup soccer crowds later this month. NPR's Brian Mann reports.
15: Governor Kathy Hochul says New York City's bus, subway, and train system will boost service to move up to 100,000 extra people, many going to the New York, New Jersey stadium where World Cup matches will take place. State and local officials are also stepping up anti-terrorism measures.
16: So you'll see more of a police presence, but also know that behind the scenes that our cyber analysts and experts are focused on this with every fiber in their being.
15: Mayor Zoran Bamdani says there may be even bigger crowds if a World Cup soccer game falls on the same day as a possible Knicks-Spurs NBA Finals home game.
17: This is a moment that we've been preparing for, we've been hoping for, and we feel fully prepared for.
15: The first World Cup match in the New York, New Jersey area is June 13th. Brian Mann, NPR News.
11: This is NPR. A new study finds that smoke from larger wildfires is reversing more than a decade of American improvements in smog. The study finds that between 2003 and 2015, the U.S. national average smog level dropped by 11%, but since 2015, it's increased by 4%. Scientists fear that a dozen years of progress will be wiped out in about 20 years as a warmer world makes larger wildfires. Ebola keeps spreading in East Central Africa, as NPR's Ping Huang reports it'll take a lot to end the outbreak.
18: The World Health Organization, Africa CDC, and governments in affected countries have made big improvements to testing and contact tracing. But Jennifer Nuzzo, director of the Pandemic Center at Brown University, says U.S. leadership is missing.
19: We have never seen a previous Ebola outbreak contained with the U.S. sitting on the sidelines. If the goal is to make sure this isn't something that we have to worry about, we're not doing anything to hasten that.
18: The U.S. sent more than $160 million in financial aid to the region, but it's taking a hands-off approach compared with past outbreaks. Initial efforts focused on U.S. border restrictions. The CDC says it's helping with strategic and technical assistance. Nuzzo says the costs and concerns of this outbreak will not end until it's contained at the source. Ping Huang, NPR News.
11: Construction crews were installing a fence near the North Dakota governor's residence when they discovered human remains and coffin fragments. The North Dakota Monitor reports the area is part of Bismarck's first cemetery, though many of those burials were reinterred in the 1880s. Using ground-penetrating radar, archaeologists believe they have identified 9 additional graves. It's NPR.
20: 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Other contributors include the estate of Joan B. Kroc, whose bequest serves as an enduring investment in the future of public radio and seeks to help NPR be the model for high-quality journalism in the 21st century. 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
21: This is Fresh Air. I'm Terry Gross. So many of us became aware of what a great actor Clark Peters is from his role in one of the best TV series ever made, HBO's The Wire. He played police detective Lester Freeman, who helped track down the drug dealers the detectives were looking for through his research and his analysis of wiretaps. The series was co-created by David Simon, who also co-created the HBO series Tremé, set in New Orleans shortly after Hurricane Katrina. Peters co-starred in that, too, as a Mardi Gras Indian chief who returns to his damaged home and tries to rebuild his life. In Spike Lee's film To Five Bloods, he was one of the 4 Vietnam vets who returns to Vietnam decades after the war. Now he's one of the stars of the Netflix series The Burrows. Clark plays one of the residents in a retirement community that promises an almost utopian chapter of your life. But some of the residents start dying, while others start experiencing some very disturbing, inexplicable encounters and visions. Something's going on, and it seems to be something supernatural. Clark Peters grew up in Englewood, New Jersey, but moved to Europe in the 70s and settled in London, where he continues to live and is speaking to us from. He's been in London stage productions of the musicals Guys and Dolls, Porgy and Bess, and Chicago, as well as dramas. He co-wrote and co-starred in the original production of the musical Five Guys Named Mo, which was first staged in London. It moved to Broadway, where it was also a big hit. Clark Peters, welcome to Fresh Air. It's such a pleasure to have you.
10: Thank you. That was a lovely introduction. I did all that?
21: You did a lot more than that, but I figured let me keep my intro short so we have more time to actually talk. I could have gone on. I left out a lot of series and movies. So let's get to the Burrows. So the cast is largely in their 60s and 70s because it's set in a retirement community. You yourself, as Clark Peters, you're in your mid-70s. What kind of roles do you think you would have been offered at this age when you started professionally, acting professionally in the 1970s?
10: Well, I picked this profession so that I would have longevity, so that I could still be acting at 100 if it comes to it. But starting out, I always played older people. So in Driving Miss Daisy, for example, with Dame Wendy Hiller, I think I was in my late 30s playing Hoke, who was well up into his 80s. And I looked at a diary that I'd written, and on one page it was, "I'm tired of playing old guys because there's no future in it." But I'm still here playing old guys.
21: What appealed to you about the role in the Burrows?
10: To tell you the truth, honestly, I didn't want to do the Burrows because someone had likened it to Stranger Things, which I hadn't seen before this offer came through. And what I didn't want to be doing was acting as though I'm chasing monsters until I'm 80 years old. But then I read the script, and I thought, "Oh, I can resonate with this journey, with the quest that Art is on." And then I looked at the cast, and I thought, "Oh, there's just no way I can say no to this."
21: There are roles for older people where, especially sometimes when the cast is all about older people, where I sense something condescending. They're either like, "Oh, it's so cute, they're on an adventure." You know, "Oh, it's so cute, they're still walking." "Oh, it's so cute,
10: they're still breathing."
21: "They're still breathing." "Oh, it's so cute, they've fallen in love."
10: Yeah.
21: Do you get offered roles like that, and what do you do?
10: Yes, I try to let people know that just because we live in a society where we take the elderly and we hide them away, doesn't mean that they're not valued or that they have something to offer. And I like to at least have that conversation, that the elderly remember the past, and if you want to move forward, you better talk to some older people, and yes, we do fall in love, and yes, we do have adventures, and there are still things to discover even at this age. I'm not going to slow down just because I'm a septuagenarian. That just does not make sense. That's the furthest from my mind and hopefully from my body. So finding roles that are like the Burrows, where there's a group of people who are the same age having an adventure, I like that. Otherwise, I've been somebody's dad, somebody's grandfather. I just like to be somebody's brother, somebody's lover, and just carry on as life is, as it really is.
21: I hope you're not tired talking about The Wire, but it is one of the best TV series ever made, maybe the best, and you are one of the stars. So can we talk about that just a little?
10: Sure. You can talk about it a lot.
21: Thank you. So you played Police Detective Lester Freeman, and you're the detective who finds clues through like online research and files, through contacts, wiretaps, and you can put two and two together and synthesize the clues that you found into some kind of path. But you start off in the series working the pawn shop beat. And I want to play a scene from early on in the first season. You've just found an important clue that no one else on the investigation has been able to find, identifying who Avon Barksdale is.
10: Yes.
21: And so he's one of the two major drug dealers in the series. So here's a scene where Detective Jimmy McNulty comes to see you in your office. He's impressed with the work you've done, but when he walks in, he finds you putting together miniature models of furniture. And McNulty's played by Dominic West, and he speaks first.
2: So you're police after all. You know what you're doing, but you ain't been doing it. How long you been in the pawn shop unit?
4: 13 years and 4 months.
2: 13 years?
4: And 4 months.
2: I gotta ask you, what exactly does a police officer assigned to the pawn shop unit do?
4: You intake reports from registered pawn shops on all items valued over $50. Then you make an index card for that item. Then you file that index card. If someone wants to find out if something stolen has been pawned, we look to see if we have an index card. If we do, we do. If we don't, we don't.
2: You did that for 13 years?
4: And 4 months.
2: Why'd you ask out of homicide?
4: Well, no ask about it.
2: You got the boot?
4: Uh-huh.
2: What'd you do to piss him off?
4: Police work.
2: I think I need to buy you a drink.
4: Just one?
21: I heard you say, as we were listening to that, 4 months, just one. You remember the lines from that?
10: I remember the scene. Yes.
21: This was one of your first scenes, right?
10: Yeah, yeah.
21: Is that also why you remember it?
10: No, I didn't remember it until we started to hear it.
21: Oh, and then it came back to you.
10: And then it came back to me, yes, yeah. Uh-huh. I'm not one of those actors that holds on to the stuff. Yeah, I'm amazed, you know, when Ian McClellan, for example, will all of a sudden out of nowhere start reciting reams of Shakespeare that is appropriate to a particular moment that we're living today. I don't have that kind of mind. But when I hear something like that, it's like playing music. You know what key you're playing, and you figure, I remember this melody. Yeah, so you pick it up from there.
21: Is Lester the role you auditioned for?
10: Did I audition for Lester? No, I don't think I did. But I was quite happy to land in Lester's lap, so to speak. You know, he's the guy I want to be when I grow up. You know, because he does do police work. You know, he doesn't have access to the internet. You know, it was old-fashioned research, and you went through volumes and of tomes of information, whether it was banking or whether it was, in this particular instance, real estate records, and then having to cross-reference that. You know, my mind likes that kind of agility, you know, and I liked that being applied in Lester's life.
21: Did you only know the scenes you were in, or did you also get to see what was happening behind the scenes in city politics and, you know, among the drug dealers and the corner boys? And did you get to see their scenes, or did you just know what you would know as your character?
10: No. Back then, you know, we would get the whole episode and you would read the whole episode. Nowadays, you know, you get a scene, you have no idea the context of the scene, and you're asked to audition. I can't do that. I refuse to do that. I think that really makes our job as actors very difficult. When we have the whole story, then we can see how we fit into that story and how we can either enhance that story, sell it, or whatever. You know, at the end of the day, the star of any story is the story you're telling. It's not the person, you know, whose name is above the title. You know, and when that becomes more important than the story that we're telling, you know, then we as actors just become commodities. You know, I push back against that. I really do. You know, and as far as like reading every episode, I couldn't wait until the next episodes came, and I was always looking for that moment that said, Kima may be saying something to McNulty, like, did you hear what happened to Freeman? He caught one while he was pumping gas. You know, I never expected to be there that long, you know, but thank the Lord I was.
21: Yeah. What did you think of the police when you were growing up? And did playing a police detective give you an empathy for police that you maybe didn't feel before?
10: I grew up with great respect for the police because in Englewood, New Jersey, we knew the police. We went to school with their children. They knew our parents, you know. And so it was almost something that you may wanted to have to aspire to. Going through the 60s and 70s, I lost total respect for the police because of their abuse of power. I don't have a lot of respect for them now for that same reason. Yet, for those who are walking that beat and who are trying to do the right thing, I have the greatest respect for. And I know that we can be in a society that is policed in the proper way, where the community as well is part of the health of that community with the police.
21: I know that it took you years to actually watch The Wire. So my question is, what's wrong with you?
10: Work. I never had time to slow down long enough to watch it. And there's nothing wrong now that I've seen it. Well done.
21: Were you surprised at how good it was?
10: Yeah, I was. I was. I actually binged watched all five seasons. I had a double knee replacements, and I was recuperating, and I thought, you know, I've only seen the first two episodes of each season because that's what they would show before we finished shooting, and then I'd come back to England. It wasn't being shown in England, and I would start work until the next season of shooting. So I never got a chance to watch a whole season, you know. But then when I was sitting there with this ice pack on both of my knees, I just binge watched. I thought, this is really good. I think I may even watch it twice, you know, just to really get the nuances of different people's performances, but also the information that's being imparted concerning our society. You know, that I found very, very insightful.
21: Yeah, agreed. So we need to take a short break here. Let me reintroduce you. If you're just joining us, my guest is Clark Peters. He's currently one of the stars of the Netflix series The Burrows. He was one of the stars of the HBO series The Wire. And in Spike Lee's film To Five Bloods, he played one of the four Vietnam vets who returns to Vietnam decades after the war. We'll be right back. This is Fresh Air.
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21: This is Fresh Air. Let's get back to my interview with Clark Peters. He's currently starring in the Netflix series The Burrows. You were one of the stars of Spike Lee's 2020 film, To Five Bloods. And so this is about four black Vietnam vets who returned to Vietnam decades after the war. They want to bring back the remains of the unit leader, Norm, who was killed in the battle. He helped the men survive and was also like a really good friend to these four vets. So they're returning after having not seen each other for years, and they're going to bring back the remains of Norm, and they're going to search for the gold bars that they discovered and buried, hoping to bring them back and cash in. So this is your character talking about Norman, the squad leader, whose remains they're going back to find.
23: Wasn't many brothers who made squad leader. The man was using bloods for cannon fodder. They put our poor black on the front line, killing us off like flies. Storman earned his name. Was in all kind of firefights. Trained us in the way of the jungle. Made us believe that we would get home. alive.
21: That was a scene from Spike Lee's film The Five Bloods, featuring my guest, Clark Peters. You were an anti-war activist, and you served in part as kind of like a medic, helping people who were tear gassed or injured by the police. Can you describe your objections to the war, what you thought of the war, and what you were willing to do to avoid the draft and avoid being sent to the war?
10: First of all, I was with a group of students from Boston University. We'd taken a bus down for the last moratorium. I'm not too sure. And as a medic, I was asked to not just look after the protesters, the demonstrators, but also if the police were hurt, to look after them as well. You know, which seemed to make a lot of sense to my spirit. When I was arrested, my thoughts of America went down a notch.
21: What were you arrested for?
10: I was arrested for obstructing police lines after John Mitchell came on the top of the Department of Justice and asked everyone to leave in 20 minutes and gave us explicit directions on where to go. I followed those directions. We all did, just to find that we were being shunted into buses and taken to a holding cell in College Park, Maryland. It was absurd. And then to go to court the following day, we weren't even processed the first 12 hours. But then to go to court the following day and to be put in front of a judge, he said, "You've got to be here in my court here sometime in June or whatever." I think this happened in April. "You have to be here in June." And I was planning on going to visit my older brother in Paris in June. He said, "You're not going anywhere." Then banged the gavel and called for the next case. You know, so I felt insignificant. I felt like an ant feeling the heel of the shadow of a foot coming down on top of me. And if it wasn't for, you know, groups like the ACLU and the Urban League, you know, I don't know what I would have done. I walked out of that courtroom in a daze, heartbroken, eyes full of tears, thinking, what just happened? I couldn't believe it. And someone's calling my name, and they're saying, "Would you like to have your retrial now?" And this person guided me to another courtroom, into which, when we got to this courtroom, it was full of smoke because people smoked cigarettes back in those days. There was cheering coming from the gallery. And I walked into this courtroom, three tiers. At the top, there's a long-haired hippie judge, and he's got a line of people in front of him, and he's processing them. He's saying, "Jane Doe, you're arrested for obstructing police lines. How do you plead? Not guilty." He slammed the gavel. Boom. Next. You know, next. And this is all happening in less than an hour.
21: So were you gaveled not guilty?
10: Of course I was gaveled not guilty. You know, and they gave me back my gas mask and my things, and I hightailed it out of there. You know, to be exposed to our system like that, with no information as to how our legal system is supposed to work, you know, to be taken up and then dropped down and then saved, it's a hell of an emotional roller coaster for the day. I could have easily been, you know, lynched. You know, who would have known? Who would have known?
21: Well, you know, at another time in another place, that was a real possibility.
10: Maybe another time, but not necessarily another place. And that's my point, is that, you know, having had that experience, the scales dropped from my eyes.
21: Well, let me reintroduce you because we need to take another break. My guest is Clark Peters, and he's currently one of the stars of the Netflix series The Burrows. He was one of the stars of the HBO series The Wire. He was in Spike Lee's film as one of the stars on The Five Bloods. And he's been in plenty of other things, including a lot of shows on the London stage. So we'll be right back after a short break. I'm Terry Gross, and this is Fresh Air.

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2: That's all I could think of as I fell down the rabbit hole. And now I suppose you're wondering how I happened to get into a rabbit hole. Well, it's really very simple.
3: Lewis Carroll's tale of Alice in Wonderland introduced us to iconic characters. There was Alice, of course, the Mad Hatter, and the White Rabbit, heard here in a Decca recording from 1944.
4: Dear, oh dear, I shall be very late. I shall be terribly late.
3: Does the White Rabbit's voice sound a bit waskily?
4: 5 o'clock. I'll never be there in time.
3: That's because it was voiced by Arthur Q. Bryan, who became famous as the voice of Elmer Fudd. So, which voice was the original? It's a question of which came first, the rabbit or the egg. You see, Elmer Fudd evolved from a character named Egghead, who first appeared in 1937, years before Alice in Wonderland was recorded.
2: Of course, this is all just a dream.
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2: Will this fall never come to an end? Oh, it did.
3: Soundbeat is produced at the Belfer Audio Archive, Syracuse University Library. I'm Brett Barry.
5: 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I'm your host, Mark Levonier. 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
6: What are they? Skyrockets, that's what they are. Skyrockets. Morton, I tell you that they fired them in our direction on purpose.
7: All right. Calm down, Steele.
6: Calm down?
7: Do you realize that it will be 12 years before this particular conjunction can be photographed again? Morton, you've got to do something.
6: Couldn't you write a little note to the Chamber of Commerce and ask them to eliminate the fireworks?
7: We've written a note every time a small boy lets off a Roman candle, and it was no use.
6: I tell you, they fire them this way on purpose.
7: I'm afraid that's true. The other directions around town are either oil refineries or homes of the casino owners.
6: I don't suppose there's any chance of moving the observatory then out into the desert.
7: My dear Dr. Benziger, we'd have to bring in crews to tear it down.
5: It's Tuned to Yesterday.
8: Live from NPR News in Washington, I'm Ryland Barton. Lebanese militant group Hezbollah has rejected a proposed ceasefire between Israel and Lebanon, insisting Israel withdraw forces. NPR's Jane Araf has more.
9: The leader of the Iran-backed group, which was not part of the talks, said in a statement that negotiations between Lebanon and Israel were, quote, absurd, humiliating, and insulting. The two countries agreed Wednesday in Washington to a ceasefire that stipulated that Hezbollah, but not Israel, stop attacks. The agreement also called for a demilitarized zone in parts of southern Lebanon, now occupied by Israeli forces. Hezbollah leader Naim Qassem said the demand for its fighters to leave southern Lebanon while under attack would mean, quote, surrender, defeat, and achieving the enemy's goals. Jane Araf, NPR News, Beirut.
8: Migrants at a detention center near Los Angeles have been on a hunger strike for 2 weeks. Anthony Victoria with member station KVCR reports detainees say they're facing retaliation.
10: Lawmakers who visited the Adelanto ICE Detention Center on Monday received a petition with 150 signatures in support of the strike. Detainees say they get poor medical treatment, dirty drinking water, and food that isn't fit to eat. Immigration advocates say the strikers are now being retaliated against for speaking up. Alvaro Huerta is with Immigrant Defenders Law Center. The group represents one of the detainees.
11: They're getting threatened with even violence. Officers coming into the cells with riot gear and pepper spray ready to go.
10: DHS denies a hunger strike is taking place. And GEO Group, which runs Adelanto, calls the allegations of retaliation baseless. For NPR News, I'm Anthony Victoria in San Bernardino.
8: A flesh-eating fly has been found in Texas. An outbreak of the New World screwworm could be devastating for the cattle industry, NPR's Ping Huang reports.
12: The New World screwworm is a parasitic fly that feeds on livestock and other animals. It was a scourge on the U.S. cattle industry in the early 1900s until it was eradicated in the 1960s by the release of many sterile flies to slow their reproduction. Now, a case has been found in Texas. Brooke Rollins, the Secretary of Agriculture, says they've taken immediate actions.
13: The single most important thing today is vigilance from our producers, those who have pets, people in South Texas.
12: The USDA has sent dozens of responders and are looking to increase their supply of sterile flies over the 4 million they're already releasing each week. Rollins stressed that the New World screwworm does not affect the quality of meat and that infected animals can recover if treated early. Ping Huang, NPR News.
8: The Kennedy Center is removing references to President Trump after a federal judge ruled Trump's name had been added to the memorial illegally. The center's general counsel said email signatures, letterhead, and other documents must reflect the name as the John F. Kennedy Center for the Performing Arts, or just Kennedy Center, by June 12th. The judge also blocked the administration from closing the venue for renovations. This is NPR News. Maine Democratic Senate candidate Graham Platner is denying allegations published by the New York Times that he was violent with an ex-girlfriend. According to the report, the woman alleged Platner grabbed her hard enough to leave marks and held her in a room when they dated more than a decade ago. Platner is seeking the nomination to run against Republican Senator Susan Collins. Democrats see the race as key to win control of the Senate. Nearly 1,400 math and science professors signed an open letter urging the University of California system to reinstate admissions testing requirements for incoming STEM majors. NPR's Caden Mills reports university faculty say there's been a significant decline in students' math readiness.
14: In response to the COVID-19 pandemic, many colleges and universities made standardized tests like the SAT and ACT optional. Today, there are more than 2,000 institutions that don't require applicants to send in their scores. That includes the sprawling University of California system. But STEM faculty at those California universities are urging the school to readopt testing requirements and faculty oversight to address widening gaps in students' math proficiency. One report from UC Berkeley found nearly one-third of first-year calculus students were severely underprepared. Faculty in the letter say, quote, failing to measure preparation gaps does not remove barriers. It moves them into the classroom, where they become harder to overcome. Caden Mills, NPR News.
8: Wall Street rallied today as oil prices fell. The Dow soared nearly 1.75%. This is NPR News.
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5: Welcome to Tuned to Yesterday, delivering programs from radio's past. I'm your host, Mark Levonier. Coming up in this hour, science fiction. Later on, a 1956 episode of X-1, but first it's Exploring Tomorrow with the Robert Silverberg story, The Mimic, heard on the Mutual Broadcasting System on March 19, 1958.
16: Sometimes it's fun to try to pitch yourself against a puzzle. Try considering tonight's story as a puzzle. It's a story about a monster. That's a familiar theme in science fiction and fantasy. But tonight's story deals with an impossible monster. See if you understand enough of the relationship of living things to figure out why this monster is impossible. When men go out into space, sooner or later in their explorations, they're going to meet somewhere on some world something that's mighty darn dangerous. And the real danger is that it might be brought home unknowingly. That's a kind of unpleasant thought at times, isn't it? I wonder how deadly how disastrous a thing might be brought home. It's past 10. Marge, when is this brother of yours getting here? Midnight?
17: Oh, Dave, don't start getting upset about it. Send him to Maine. Don't forget, it's 5 years since he was last on Earth.
16: 5 years or no 5 years. A ship landed 7:30. It doesn't take 3 hours to get here from the spaceport.
17: Well, maybe there's some routine he had to go through before he could leave the customs. I understand there's a comprehensive medical examination for all returning from outer space.
16: That's all we need. Some weird disease he picked up on Alpha Centauri 5.
17: Oh, no, they wouldn't let him near civilians if he had any such disease.
16: Well, all I can say is that if he doesn't show his face here by 11, I'm going to go upstairs and go to bed. I need my sleep.
17: Oh, there he is now, Dave. Oh, I knew he'd be here on time. Now, be nice to him, Dave. He is my brother, after all. I haven't seen him since 89.
16: Okay, I'll be polite. I'll go let him in. Come on, right on in. My name is Dave Spaulding.
18: Thanks. I appreciate this, Dave.
17: Oh, Ted. Oh, Ted.
18: Hello, sis. Well, stand back and let me look at you. This is a big girl now, isn't she?
17: Well, I'm almost 24. I married Dave 3 years ago.
18: Well, you haven't changed much in 5 years. Same red hair, that dimple, freckles on your nose.
16: Was there much red tape before you could leave customs?
18: Just a medical exam. They gave me a quick look to make sure I wasn't carrying the plague. I was cleared through around 8:15.
16: Oh, you must have stopped off for a little nip before coming here then, huh?
18: No, I came straight here from the spaceport.
17: But it only takes half an hour by rocket tube.
18: No one said anything to me about a rocket tube. I took the subway.
16: The subway? Oh, really? Now the subway all the way out here? No wonder it took you so long.
17: Say, the rocket tube's only been in operation for 3.5 years.
16: Yeah.
17: That's why Ted didn't use it.
16: Yeah.
17: He didn't know it existed.
18: The world changes more than you think in 5 years. The new model autos that drive themselves, 3D video, the robots. Those things were all new when I last was on Earth. Now they're commonplace to everyone except me.
16: Come on into the living room. You'll probably want to rest up. I'll give you a drink, put a little music on.
17: And you can tell us all about your 5 years in space.
18: Better not. You miss him out in space.
16: Hey, can I dial you a drink?
18: Scotch, thanks. I'll take a neat.
17: Same old Ted. Still likes the same music and still drinks the same kind of drink.
18: It's only been 5 years. I haven't been away forever.
16: Can you tell us where you've been? Or is that classified?
18: Well, some of it is. But I covered a lot of ground. You ought to see the night sky on Deneb 9, Marge. 500 little moons up there like whirling knives in the darkness. From the 17th planet of the Vega system, 2 billion miles from its sun, and yet there's that great blazing light in the sky, so bright that we had to wear special eye lenses.
17: Join the Space Force and see the galaxy. It's really true.
18: It was good of both of you to offer to put me up while I'm on ground leave. No treat to be in a world where you have no friends and only one living relative.
16: Oh, don't mention it, Ted. How long did you say that you were staying?
18: 3 weeks. That's all right with you.
17: And then you go back to space for another 5 years?
18: That's right. Survey trip this time. Around the galactic rim.
17: How exciting that must be.
16: Just a job, after all, Mike.
17: Well, but how much more exciting it must be to be a spaceman than a newspaper man.
18: You a newspaper man, Dan?
16: I work for one of the system-wide news services.
18: That's a job that keeps humming all the time. We spacemen spend 3/4 of our time drifting through nowhere between planets, playing solitaire, watching old films and thinking about Earth.
17: Yes, but when the waiting's over, when you finally reach another sun and walk on alien soil...
18: Yes, then it becomes worthwhile.
16: Well,
18: you must excuse me. I've had a busy day. Aboard ship and then getting out here.
16: Of course. If you'd like me to show you up to the room, why...
18: I appreciate that. Gee, this house is so full of new gadgets that I hardly know what anything does. Now, this thing over here...
17: Hey, watch out, don't...
18: My arm's all right, Lauren.
17: Look, that was a raw disposal unit.
18: Hmm?
17: Anything you put in there gets converted into energy.
18: Oh, look, I pulled my arm back in time, see?
16: Yeah, but we heard the sound. When you activate the unit, it crackles like that.
17: And I saw your hand in there after the wrist
18: thing. You're both imagining things. All I did was toss a piece of candy in to see what would happen. My hand didn't come anywhere near it.
17: But I saw your hand go in, Ted. And the disposal for your crackled. And yet your hand, all right? I don't understand it.
18: I tell you, my hand didn't come anywhere near it, Marge. Dave, would you show me to my room? I'm pretty worn out.
17: But I saw his hand go in. I saw it.
16: Living organism, anywhere, is survive, to handle the situations it encounters, handle them at least well enough to maintain its own existence as a species. It's not so obvious that you can overdo that, but you know you can.
19: He's all moved in upstairs in the guest room. Seems pleased with the layout.
20: Well, suppose we turn in now. It's past 11, isn't it?
17: Dave, I'm worried.
19: About what? That business about the disposal unit?
20: Oh, it must have been our imagination.
17: No, no, I saw him clearly put his hand into that field. But when he took it out again, his hand was whole. And there are other things.
20: Like what?
17: He's different somehow, Dave.
20: Different? Well, sure he's different. 5 years.
17: No, it's not just the 5 years. His voice isn't quite the same anymore. Something weird about the way he speaks now. And his eyes, they have a faraway look. We was never like that before. Davey's changed. And I'm afraid of him now.
19: You're afraid of your own brother?
17: I'm afraid that he isn't my own brother anymore.
19: Oh.
17: No, I don't know what I'm saying, I guess, but... Well, I do feel strange about his being upstairs. As if something dangerous had entered our house.
20: What should I do about it? Go upstairs and ask him if he's a monster in disguise? Well, Marge, he's your brother, and you invited him here.
17: No, but I'm worried.
20: And what am I supposed to do about it? It really, believe me, it's all in your imagination.
17: Dave, didn't you see him stick his hand into that disposal?
20: No, I didn't.
17: But you said... Oh, Dave, you're just making that up. You saw it as clear as I did.
20: What do you want me to do? Do you want me to go upstairs and ask him to leave? He can spend his furlough in some hotel.
17: No, of course we can't do that.
20: Well, then leave me alone.
17: But would you do one thing for me?
20: What is it?
17: Go upstairs to his room. He probably isn't asleep yet, but maybe he's getting undressed. And try to get a look at him. My brother had a scar on his chest about 5 inches long, starting from his left collarbone and running down diagonally. He got it when we were kids. And see if the man upstairs has that scar, too.
20: No, look, Marge, you said that he liked the same drinks and the same music he always did. So why...
17: Why don't you go upstairs and look? You could tell him you just stopped in to see if he was comfortable.
20: This is ridiculous, Marge. Spying on your own brother to see if he's a thing from outer space.
17: I'll feel happier if you go up. Oh, won't you, Dave?
20: All right. If it'll stop you from worrying, I'll go see if he's awake. I saw your light was still on, Ted, so I figured I'd stop
21: there. Why do you enter my room without knocking?
20: Your face is...
21: My face is different.
20: You look like me now. My face, that is, not yours.
21: I'm simply practicing.
20: Practicing?
21: Oh, don't go away. Come here, Dave.
20: What are you?
21: I'm your brother-in-law, Dave.
20: What's your face? And your hand.
21: Didn't Marge tell you that I had such abilities?
20: No, of course not.
21: I guess she didn't know. I couldn't do things like this before I visited Altair 6 2 years ago. Altair has a very interesting form of native life. At the moment, nobody knows of the existence of this life form but me. It's a mimic.
20: Mimic?
21: When a spaceman known as Ted Kennedy was exploring Altair 6 2 years ago, he wandered off alone to look for wildlife. There was a big brown stone in his way. He kicked it. But the stone clung to his boot. It wasn't a stone, you see. It was a mimic.
20: I don't know what you're talking about. Get out of my way and let me out of this room. You must be out of your mind.
21: Ted Kennedy never knew what happened to him. Within 10 seconds, the mimic had absorbed him. Swallowed him up. Flesh, brain, memories and all. When the mimic had fed, it realized what a lucky find it had made. A spaceman who would be going back to Earth someday. The mimic can divide itself infinitely. It left part of itself there in its old disguise of a stone. The rest of it went back to the spaceship disguised as Ted Kennedy.
20: Marge said you were different, that something had happened to you.
21: I have all of Ted Kennedy's memories. As far as anyone can tell, I am Ted Kennedy. Right down to the last molecule. And my crew members, who are all absorbed by the mimic and who are on leave now.
0: Oh, a whole ship of you spreading all over the earth.
21: Exactly. Come here, Dave.
0: Not an army.
21: Don't try to resist. Just take seconds.
0: What? Dave. What?

0: there was an island, and there were a million sheep on this island, and somehow a couple of tigers got on the island. My, wouldn't they have a high old time. Eating those sheep would be so easy for them. Wonder how they'd make out, they and their progeny. My, they sure could live high, couldn't they?
1: Dave, you were gone a long time. I was getting worried.
2: He wasn't undressed yet. I had to wait to see the scar.
1: Well, he had it then, did he?
2: Of course. Big purple slash across his chest when he got cut the time he tried to climb that picket fence.
1: You mean he told you how he got that scar then?
2: What? Oh, yeah. He told me all about it, how you and he were stealing apples years ago and how the farmer came to chase you. He jumped over the fence, but he cut himself going over, and you were stuck in the orchard because you couldn't get over the fence.
1: And he told you that?
2: Yes.
1: He never told anyone that story. He was so ashamed that he left his kid sister behind him and tried to get away. And he made me swear that I'd never tell anyone about it.
2: Well, he told me.
1: Oh, I guess 5 years does change a man. Well, it's almost midnight now. You'll be dead in the morning if you don't get some sleep, Dave. Come on, let's turn in.
2: For just a minute, Marge.
1: Dave, why are you looking at me that way?
2: There.
1: I am here.
2: No, closer. Let me hold you in my arms.
1: Oh, why so lovey-dovey here in the living room, Dave? Dave, you look so strange.
2: Let me hold you.
1: Dave, your eyes, you look different. What's wrong with you? What happened to you upstairs? What's going on in this house?
2: Let me hold you, Marge.
1: Let go of me. You're holding me too tight, Dave.
2: Just a moment, Marge, and then you'll be one of us.
1: Dave, what are you doing to me? Dave, I don't understand that you're hurting me.
2: Only a moment more before absorption, then you'll be part of us, Marge, you and me and Ted, and soon the whole world...
1: Dave, no!
2: Marge... That's all there is to it, see? A few moments while our organism absorbs yours, then the split, and a new wide spalling appears.
1: It's odd. I remember everything I did as Marge, clear and sharp. Only now I'm you too, Dave. And Ted. And all the members of Ted's ship crew.
2: And soon... Everyone in the world, all merged into us.
3: I see it's all over. I waited until you had converted us.
2: Yeah, we better sleep now, build up our energy, and every time tomorrow we get someone alone...
1: We convert him into us.
3: Simple. Quick. All this food waiting for us on this planet. Billions of human beings, all ours. Answer it.
2: Mr. Adams from next door.
4: Hello there, Mr. Spaulding. I know it's late at night, and I hope I'm not intruding, but I was just coming home from the movies, and as I passed by outside, it sort of seemed to me that I heard screams coming from in here.
2: Yes, that's right. It was my wife screaming.
4: Mrs. Spaulding? But you seem so calm. I mean, well, I guess everything's under control.
2: Yes, everything is under control.
4: Yes, well, if that's the case, I guess I'll be going on along home, then. I'm sorry to have bothered you. I just thought maybe you might be needing some help.
2: We appreciate that very much, Mr. Adams. Won't you step in for a moment?
4: Well, it's quite late, and as you say, everything's under control.
2: All the same, if you'd come inside.
1: Yes, do come in. I'll fix you a little nightcap.
4: Well, just for a moment. I've always believed in being neighborly. I guess I'll come in if you're nice enough to ask me.
2: We're glad to have you, Mr. Adams. Here, don't stand in the hall. Come in. Close the door.
4: Well, it's nice of you to ask me in, Mrs. Pauling. Yes, sir. Right nice of you to invite me in.

0: happened to those tigers on that island with a million sheep. They'd starve to death, of course. They'd eat all the sheep. Then there'd be nothing to eat but tigers. They aren't good eating, I understand, even for a tiger. What do you think would happen to a monster on any planet, which is just an island in space, that became so successful that nothing could fight it? It would starve to death, of course. That's an impossible kind of monster. There never could be such a monster as is discussed in this story.
1: Exploring Tomorrow on Tuned to Yesterday from March 19th, 1958 on the Mutual Broadcasting System. That story penned by Robert Silverberg, who had two stories featured on that same series the following month. Sound Decision, heard on April 2nd, and Overpopulation, heard on April 9th, 1958. Here's an excerpt.

0: How did you enjoy the rush hour subway ride?
1: It was a nightmare.
0: I've given you as good a sample of Earth's life as is possible in a single day. You've seen much of North America, but it's worse elsewhere. Why, in Asia...
1: Oh, please, please, Miss McLaren, no more statistics. You've made your point over and over again.
0: I'm sorry if I've tired you. But I wanted to show you the contrast between Earth and your own uncrowded planet. And now I appeal to you, Mr. Rockwood, in the name of the humanity that's common to all our worlds.
1: You want us to let you send overflow masses to us?
0: We built those colonies as a safety valve for overpopulation. Now that we need to use that valve, it's shut tight. Mr. Rockwood, I'm a reasonable man. I know we're asking something that amounts to an imposition, but I beg you...
1: I agree. Earth is terribly overcrowded. The population of Venus is about 700 million. Mars has about a billion. Callisto, 300 million. Now, these figures are close to the peak of optimum population. And since our death rates are low, thanks to medical advances... We have to keep a careful watch over birth rates to maintain normal population distribution.
0: I ask you to let...
1: Now, hear me out, please. We're deeply moved and sympathetic to your plight. We wish we could help you. We feel pity. The pity we would have for... Well, for an idiot who, given a loaded gun, proceeds to blow his brains out.
0: What did you say?
1: I knew how overcrowded Earth was before I took your little tour. But we haven't grown overcrowded and won't. Why? Because we have small worlds, smaller than Earth. We can't allow ourselves to breed at Earth's rate. We see the inescapable need for certain self-restrictions.
0: You don't see the moral obligation to accept some of our excess people?
1: We see a moral obligation to refuse. To force you to see your real problem and its solution.
0: I am empowered by the General Assembly, Mr. Rockwood, to exert any means within my power to make you change your mind. And Earth, I'm afraid, has more armed vessels than your three worlds combined.
1: So you're threatening war?
0: Not war. Survival. You have country estates, rolling green fields, and we don't have an inch of free space.
1: So you'll fight to make us let you in? You're bigger fools than I thought. 14 billion of you crammed onto one world, and a mere 2 billion of us scattered over three. Why, a war would ruin you. We'd bomb you in a shotgun spray and knock off 100,000 no matter where we struck. While you'd have to pry us out of nooks and crannies. We'd lose perhaps 100 million people, but you'd lose billions. I think we could risk it.
0: So you won't yield? You'd risk war, even. You won't take colonists. When we colonize the stars, we shall do it differently.
1: The stars? Yes, you're counting on them as your last hope. But do you seriously think colonizing the stars can help your population problem? Oh, look, Mr. McLellan, even if you invented a workable star drive tomorrow, it would take 5 years before the first ships got off the ground. You're adding 500,000 a day. Now, how many people would these ships hold? 1,000 each? With 500,000 new births a day, you wouldn't be able to ship people to the stars fast enough to keep up. The math's against you, sir. You'd have to run as fast as you could just to stay where you are.
0: I suppose there's no further negotiation we can do, Mr. Rockwood. I'll arrange for your immediate return to your home planet.
1: Well, will you think about what I've said?
0: I'll think about it, yes. But we have 14 billion people on Earth.
1: Mr. McLellan, we're not anxious for war. But your threat doesn't scare us either. We'll fight to defend our way of life. And we'll win, sir. Good day, Mr. McLellan.
2: An excerpt of Exploring Tomorrow with Robert Silverberg's story, No Way Out. This is an hour of science fiction on Tuned to Yesterday. I'm your host, Mark LeVanier. Now time for X-1 with the story $1,000 a Plate. 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

the far horizons of the unknown come transcribed tales of new dimensions in time and space. These are stories of the future. Adventures in which you'll live in a million could-be years on a thousand maybe worlds. The National Broadcasting Company presents X minus one. Tonight's story, $1,000 a plate by Jack McKenty.

0: ferry ship from Demas Space Station carrying cargo and passengers from Earth now arriving in blasting pit 6. Radiation clearance and quarantine officers report to passenger conveyor. Mars Airways to New Chicago, Port Kelly, Marsport, Marsport Park, New Amityville, and Nova Massapequa. Take off in 15 minutes. All aboard.
1: Excuse me, sir. Could you help me?
2: Sure, buddy. What'll it be? Cards? Dice? A little shot of distilled hackleberry?
1: No, I just wondered if you could direct me.
2: Brother, you came to the right man. I can direct you anywhere you want to go. That's what I'm here for. You just get off the ferry?
1: Yes, I came on the Phobos Queen.
2: Yeah. You know you can spot him in my business. All right, what'll it be now?
1: Well, I want to know how I can get to the observatory.
2: The what?
1: The Mars Observatory. You know, the Astronomical Research Center.
2: What do you want to go there for?
1: I work there, or at least I will.
2: No kidding. Mm-hmm. You're one of them double-dome stargazers, huh?
1: Yes, I'm an astronomer.
2: Yeah, I heard there was a lot of you guys out there under glass, but I don't get out of town much. I got to keep my hand in, you know. Are you sure you wouldn't like a little flutter before you settle down in your rut?
1: No, I never play cards. Occasionally a little chess.
2: Uh-huh. I don't know if they got any chess in any of the casinos, but if you want, I could arrange it. You know, play against the house, $5 a piece for the kitty and a C-note for checkmate.
1: No, thank you. Can you direct me to the observatory?
2: Well, you'll have to get a sand hack. None of the regular buses go by there. They just hit the casinos on the strip. Hey, I'll tell you what. The next ferry won't clear for another half hour. I'll walk you over to the hack stand.
1: Well, thank you. That's very kind of you, Mr.
2: Just call me Pusher. It's on account of my occupation, you know.
1: Oh, I see. I'm Enright C. Bensinger, Dr. Bensinger.
2: Well, it's a pleasure, Doc. Right this way.
1: Well, this isn't exactly what I expected.
2: Your first trip to Mars, huh?
1: Yes, it is.
2: Well, you'll get used to it. Out this way. Adjust your gills.
1: Gills?
2: Sure. But what do you think you're going to breathe outside that door? There isn't enough oxygen on Mars to keep a mouse alive. They gave you a standard issue when you got off the ferry. It's in that bag.
1: Oh, yes, I'm afraid I was reading when they explained it. The quarterly journal from the Harvard Observatory, you know.
2: Hmm? Oh, yeah. I never miss a copy. Now, look, you put the nose clip in, see, and crack the valve. This way it compresses enough air to keep you going. Okay? All right, let's go. Cold.
3: Sure, it's cold.
2: Sand hacks are right up the street there.
1: Beautiful. All the colors in the sky. I am surprised, though, in an atmosphere this thin. The sunset shouldn't be as spectacular.
2: That ain't the sunset, Chief. That's the new sign on top of the Canal Casino. Right there behind you, see?
1: Hmm? Fun.
2: Yeah, but if you want a square shake with the dice, you go to Harry Harvey's place, the Red Sands Hotel.
1: I suppose the seeing is excellent.
2: You're telling me. You know, he's got a line of girls like you never seen nowhere else.
1: Oh, I'm afraid I meant astronomical seeing. The telescopes, you know.
2: Hey, you got an idea there. Telescopes.
1: What's that?
2: Nothing. Fireworks. The Mardi Gras.
1: The what?
2: Mardi Gras. You know, big party all over town. Parade, costumes, liquor, fireworks, gambling. You know, big celebration.
1: Well, what's the occasion?
2: An eclipse of the two moons.
1: Oh, but that occurs very frequently.
2: Oh, sure. You'd be surprised.

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1: Just look at this. Just look. It took me 8 weeks working with a computer to plot this plate. And look. Look.
2: Well, it seems fogged. These streaks, I don't believe I've ever seen them on an astronomical photograph before. What are they?
1: Skyrockets, that's what they are. Skyrockets. Morton, I tell you that they fired them in our direction on purpose.
2: All right. Calm down, Spiegel.
1: Calm down?
2: Do you realize that it will be 12 years before this particular conjunction can be photographed again? Morton, you've got to do something. Couldn't you write a little note to the Chamber of Commerce and ask them to eliminate the fireworks?
3: We've written a note every time a small boy lets off a Roman candle, and it was no use.
1: I tell you, they fire them this way on purpose.
3: I'm afraid that's true. The other directions around town are either oil refineries or homes of the casino owners.
2: I don't suppose there's any chance of moving the observatory then out into the desert.
3: My dear Dr. Benziger, we'd have to bring in crews to tear it down, other crews to move it and set it up, not to mention breakage and replacement, which would involve more freight from Earth at $7.97 per pound, dead weight. As it is, the immense costs add up to a staggering total. Do you know what a single photographic plate costs us, counting overhead? $1,000.
2: Well, then what is the answer?
1: Another letter to the town council, I suppose. Let me write it this time, Dr. Morton. My grandmother used to have several rather picturesque phrases, which I believe I could translate.
3: No, Spiegel. Dignity, remember? We are an adjunct of Harvard University. Dr. Spiegel, I shall ask you and Dr. Benziger to accompany me in person to the town council. Surely they cannot turn down a rational request in the interest of science.
4: Well, gentlemen, the town council appreciates the problem.
3: Yes, I felt certain it would. Naturally, you're aware of the importance of astronomical research, Mr. Harvey.
4: Well, I can see your point, Doc. You sit out there in your little glass hut, pointing your brownie camera up at the stars, snapping away. But you got to look at our point of view. Now you take my place. Harvey's Red Sands. I got a heavy investment. 14 crap tables, a half a dozen roulette wheels, and the rest of the overhead. I got to keep them wheels running. It's the Mardi Gras that drags the suckers in.
2: But really, Mr. Harvey, we were just asking you to curtail the pyrotechnic display.
4: Now, wait just a minute. I'm as clean living as the next guy.
3: Oh, Dr. Benziger means the fireworks.
4: Oh. Well, I'd like to help you out, boys, but I look at it this way. Those stars you're looking at are going to be up there for a couple of thousand years. But a sucker is different. You got to grab him while he's still healthy.
2: But in the interest of science, surely the town council can't agree with you.
4: Doc, the town council's made up of Joe Rocco, Pete Carney, Alex the Armenian, and me. We own the four biggest houses in town. So go ahead, fellas. Take all them snapshots you want to. And if you happen to lower your telescope, get a couple of good ones through a window of the Grand Canal Hotel. I'll take a couple of 8x10 enlargements. I'll see you around, Doc.

0: afraid the town council was no help.
1: They just remain insensible to reason.
2: Well, I'm afraid the only thing those gentlemen understand is money.
0: My dear Dr. Benzinger, the smallest bet allowed in Mr. Harvey's establishment is approximately the same as your monthly salary.
2: Oh. Dr. Morton, suppose the gambling operators were suddenly to lose a great deal of money.
0: They never do.
2: Of course, with the ordinary layman playing against them. But suppose the best scientific brains were to concentrate on a simple matter like the probabilities of a given roulette wheel, or the combinations and permutations applicable to a game of poker. We could put the main computer on it.
0: Doctor, are you seriously suggesting...
1: Well, I think he's got a point. If we could give those casinos a shellacking, they might stop the fireworks just to get rid of us.
3: Now, let me get this straight, Doc. All you eggheads up there made up a kitty to get into a crap game?
2: Well, that's right. I thought you might direct me to the largest establishment, Mr. Harvey's place.

0: Now, look, Doc, come over here. Mm-hmm. Now, over here in the corner. Now, look, I'm a pusher. See, my job is to take these tourists by the lapel and shove them in front of a dice table quick before they spend any of their letters foolishly on food and lodging. But these rubes, they come here expecting to get tilt. They don't miss it, you understand? It's all part of a good time. But you guys out there running your Harvard peekaboo racket, you're different. Now, what do you want to get mixed up in this for? You take your penis home and shove it in the piggy bank. Save up and buy yourself a new telescope or something.
1: I appreciate your solicitude, Mr. Pusher, but I'm quite determined. Which way is Mr. Harvey's place?
0: Well, if you've made up your mind, the bus leaves from right over there in about 15 minutes. Get a round-trip ticket, because Mr. Harvey don't want no suckers stuck without they got carfare away from his place.
1: I shouldn't worry about that. Frankly, I expect to leave Mr. Harvey flat broke. I'll see you just before dawn.

0: I don't understand it. I just don't understand it.
1: But what happened?
0: Luckily, a certain Mr. Pusher was generous enough to lend me $15 for a sand hack. Otherwise, I would have had to walk.
1: Well, that was rather decent of him.
0: Well, not exactly. He said he gets a percentage when he pulls in a ripe chump.
1: You mean it's all gone?
0: Every dollar. I just can't understand it. I kept careful notes. I followed the formula that was worked out by the computer. I calculated the odds by slide rule, carrying them to the fourth and fifth decimal place. I just can't understand it. Mr. Pusher said that I had a frigid digit.
1: A what?
0: A cold finger. I gather that's the opposite of a hot hand.
2: But according to the games theory as outlined in the last International Congress of Theoretical Mathematics...
0: Unfortunately, at the last Mathematical Congress, they weren't trying to make a four the hard way.
2: There they go again, skyrockets. I was hoping to get at least three plates in before they started.
0: And a crushing blow occurred when Mr. Pusher offered to sell me my horoscope.
1: No.
0: Yes. Oh. He said anyone was a fool to get into a dice game if the stars weren't right.
1: Now, there's an example of what we're up against. Medieval superstition existing side by side with hydrazine rockets and nuclear space drive. Shocking!
0: I'm not so sure. Might be a good idea.
3: Dr. Morton sent for the staff psychiatrist. Benzinger has scratched his reflector.
0: No, no, gentlemen. Pusher was right. Every man who's going to gamble should have a horoscope. It's very important to know what the stars say.
1: What are you talking about?
0: And where on Mars is the place best equipped to tell you what the stars say?
3: Oh, no.
1: Dr. Benzinger.
0: Gentlemen, I tell you, it may be a stroke of genius. Hello? Is this the advertising office? This is Dr. Benzinger. I should like to place an ad. No. No, there will be no pretty girl. Just this. Free, free. For the first time ever, your horoscope scientifically cast by the staff of the famous Mars Observatory. Learn your luck, your future. Write or call Mars Observatory. No charge, no obligation. Yes, thank you. I'd like to run that every day until further notice.
4: Pusher.
5: Yeah, Mr. Harvey.
4: Did you do like I said?
5: Yes, sir. I went out to the observatory just like you told me. You know, I had to share the sand hack with five other guys. I understand the bus company's putting a route out there.
4: A big crowd, huh?
5: Sure, Mr. Harvey. You know, them horoscopes they're giving there, the only thing on Mars that don't cost the tourists any money.
4: All right, all right. What happened?
5: Well, when I got out there, it was this Doc Benzinger, you see, all dressed up in a dunce cap with stars on it or something, in a big robe. They showed us all around the place. You never saw telescopes as big as that.
4: All right, skip the travelogue.
5: All right, well, finally, they took my name and my birth date, my collar size, and they run it through this computer. You should have seen that thing. Lights and bells, I'm telling you, it looked like the biggest pinball machine you ever saw. I kept waiting for it to tilt.
4: The horoscope.
5: Yeah, well, they give it to me finally. I mean, the first couple of pages is the ordinary bourgeois about the sun and the moon and the stars. But on the fourth page, that's the kicker.
4: What'd it say?
5: Well, it said that I'd be real lucky at most of the gambling places, but I'd lose my shirt at... Boss, you're not going to like this.
4: Go ahead.
5: I'd lose my shirt if I played at Harry Harvey's place.
4: Pretty shrewd. You know, for a bunch of scientists, they're pretty smart. That isn't going to work. Who in his right mind is going to pay attention to a lot of hooey like that?
5: Sure, Mr. Harvey. Can I go now?
4: What's your hurry?
5: Well, I'm going over to Purple Flamingo to play a little poker. I mean, after all, they say I'll be lucky any place but here. I mean, you know, you can't argue with science.
6: Gentlemen, I think we're on our way. I checked Mr. Harvey's establishment. You could shoot an elk in the gambling room.
1: Empty, eh?
6: There was nobody playing but an elderly masochist who likes to lose.
7: Dr. Morton, we have a visitor.
1: Benzinger, I have asked you please to take off that confounded astrologer's hat when you come into my office. It embarrasses me.
7: Oh, I'm sorry. But, Doctor, allow me to present Mr. Harry Harvey.
8: I am.
6: How's business, Mr. Harvey?
8: Yeah. Well, look, gentlemen, let's put our cards on the table. You put a hole in my pocket... like I haven't had since I once ran into an honest police lieutenant in Cincinnati.
1: I presume you've come about our horoscope.
8: Yeah. Let's shoot or get off the foul line.
4: How much?
1: I beg your pardon?
4: How much will it take to lay you off?
1: Mr. Harvey, just a promise.
4: What?
1: You're on the town council, Mr. Harvey. Now, the next time the question of tourist entertainment is discussed, we want you to vote against any fireworks display.
4: Well, sure, that's no problem, but look, I'm only one vote.
7: Oh, don't worry, Mr. Harvey. Every one of the casino owners on the council will have his turn to be mentioned in the stars.
4: Yeah? You're going to knock us all one by one like a flight of ducks?
7: Well, that's the general idea.
4: I got to hand it to you. I got to take off my hat to you.
1: Mr. Harvey, we're desperate. We cannot afford to let valuable and irreplaceable photographic plates be spoiled by fireworks.
4: Okay, you win. But listen, here's $5.
1: $500? But we couldn't take it, Mr. Harvey. I've already explained.
4: It's not for me. I want you to take a full-page ad and do the purple flamingo in your next horoscope. I'd like to see Joe Rockle's face when he gets a load of it.
7: All right, Mr. Harvey. We'd be glad to take him next.
4: And one more thing before I go. Can I look through the telescope? I never looked through one before.
6: Well, that's the last of them. The Red Sands, Frankland's Paradise, the Martian Gardens, the Two Moons Club,
7: and the Purple Flamingo. Dr. Morton, we've got them all.
6: There will be a meeting of the town council a week from now, and after that,
9: no more fireworks. All those beautiful stars and nebulae and not a misbegotten skyrocket to stand between us. Oh, beautiful.
1: Gentlemen, I have some news for you.
7: You have?
1: I am in receipt of an interplanetary radiogram from our parent organization, the Harvard Observatory.
7: Are they going to send the new mass spectroscope?
1: Please, please. Morton, Earth newspapers carrying accounts of horoscopes published by your organization. Very unscientific. 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Signed, L.K. Bell, Director.
7: Well, I thought Thursday was the regular day for personal message delivery.
4: It is.
7: Oh, Mr. Harvey.
1: I asked Mr. Harvey to wait in the washroom. He brought the message down.
4: Oh, sure. All of us have contacts in the radio office. We can get a hold of messages a couple of days before they clear.
7: Did you come down to gloat over our misfortune, Mr. Harvey?
4: No. You got my promise to help you boys, and I'll stick by you. But the rest of them, well, it's tough, fellas, but business is business. I'm afraid the fireworks will go on as usual.
1: Thank you, Mr. Harvey.
4: Look, what would happen if you brought all the boys out here, showed them around, and then you could offer to name a star after them or something? I'd sure like to be able to point in the sky and say, that's Harvey's star.
1: Well, Mr. Harvey, I'm afraid any stars worth looking at with the naked eye already have names. Besides, Harvard Observatory wouldn't stand for this idea either. It would make as much sense to them as you naming a poker chip after me.
7: But, Dr. Morton, we've got to think of something.
3: We tried rigging up a photoelectric cell. It closes the shutter when a rocket goes up, but it cuts the exposure time too much.
7: But if we can't get these plates, we may not be able to duplicate them for years. Why, right now, they're preparing the first trip to a newly discovered planet. And the work of the observatory is necessary to ensure the success of that trip. Now, surely your colleagues will realize that, Mr. Harvey. The future of the human race is at stake.
4: Doc, the only race those jokers are interested in takes place at Tropical Park.
6: Look out there. They're starting the fireworks.
7: All of them heading this way again.
4: No. It's nothing personal. It's just that if we point them any other way, they're likely to splash people. Or maybe set something on fire.
7: You mean if the rockets misfired and get the tourists all wet, there would be trouble?
4: Oh, sure. You couldn't have that. A guy with wet pants ain't going to stand around no crap table for hours.
7: Mr. Harvey, do you really want to help us?
4: Well, sure. I promised, didn't I?
7: Dr. Spiegel, do you think the research library would have any material on pyrotechnics?
1: Bensinger, what do you have in mind?
7: Well, Dr. Morton, I was thinking of fighting fire with fireworks. Careful with that match, Harvey.
4: Oh, don't worry. With the oxygen around here, you need a blowtorch to light a cigarette.
1: Have you got the rockets ready, Dr. Bensinger?
7: Well, here they are in the launching racks. I've got all my instruments, compass, a clinometer, an azimuthal radioscope, and a blowtorch.
1: Well, what are we waiting for?
7: Spiegel, He's bringing the calculated trajectories from the computer.
8: Say, I don't know if I like this. What have they missed?
10: Well, they go off too soon or something.
11: Oh, nonsense, Mr. Harvey. You forget. We're scientists.
10: Here are the figures, Bensinger. We double-checked them on the master computer.
11: All right, then, let's go. They'll be starting the official fireworks in a minute.
10: Azimuth 360.3570.
11: Check.
10: Elevation 49.3740.
11: Check.
10: That's corrected for wind, velocity, temperature change, and magnetic eddy current.
8: Are you sure you guys know what you're doing with them skyrockets?
11: Don't worry, Mr. Harvey. They're going to explode in the Grand Canal and get everybody in the Canal Casino all wet. You shouldn't object. After all, it's your competition.
10: Coming up to 0 hour, Bensinger.
11: Light the torch.
10: 5 seconds. 4, 3, 2, 1. Fire.
11: There they go.
1: Oh, interesting effect. That's a purple color.
11: Oh, do you like it?
1: Yes.
11: That was my idea. Radioactive fluoride. They're up over the tower now.
8: Hey, one of them's beginning to wobble.
11: Oh, I can't understand that. The computer was absolutely certain.
8: It's going over the south of town.
11: Well, the other one's tracking correctly on the radar. It'll hit the canal square.
8: Yeah, but look, the purple one. There it goes. It hit.
11: Looks like it's starting a fire.
8: Hey, must hit somebody's house. Hey, you can see it now. It's a house burning.
11: Oh, dear, dear. There must have been a weak tube in the computer.
8: Yeah. Some guy's going to be real sore. I can see it real clear with the glasses now. That house on top of the hill there by the Geeko bush. Boy, it's burning like...
11: Mr. Harvey, what's the matter?
8: That's my house!

0: Dr. Benzinger, I've called you in to read a letter that I've written to Mr. Harvey. Oh, do you know his address?
1: I believe he's staying at his gambling establishment. His house was a total loss.
0: Yes, well, yes. This has been a very difficult letter for me to write. I
1: believe the letter is academic, Dr. Morton. Mr. Harvey is outside.
0: Oh, he is?
1: With two very large gentlemen, with bulging pockets.
0: Oh, dear. Oh, dear. I don't know what to say. Well, Mr. Harvey, what a surprise.
2: You two apes wait outside. Now, Dr. Morton, about those fireworks. I want you to know I believe in direct action. I don't like fiddling around.
0: Well, of course not.
2: I had some trouble with a bottom dealer from Lunar City. I didn't fool around. I sent him back to the moon in a cargo rocket. With no air.
0: How interesting.
2: Now, about your problem.
0: Are you sure? We apologize. I mean...
2: Apologize? That's great.
1: I just remembered I left a few plates in a bar.
2: Don't go away, Doctor. You're in on this, too.
1: No, there wouldn't be room. Not for two of us.
2: What are you talking about?
1: Well, in a cargo rocket, especially without air.
2: What? I'm trying to tell you. The council voted against fireworks.
1: No, as a matter of fact, I have a very bad sinus, and no air would definitely... What?
2: Oh, sure. We decided anything that could burn down an honest citizen's house was too dangerous. Very civic-minded, that council.
0: But I don't understand.
2: I kept my promise. I said I'd help you, and I did.
0: Well, I'm terribly embarrassed. We were trying to get a collection among the staff to help you pay for your loss, but I'm afraid the total assets of the observatory wouldn't reconstruct your garage.
2: Yeah.
0: But we held a staff meeting, and we decided on a more permanent kind of remembrance. Mr. Harvey, on this photograph, you see this trail? This bright trail?
2: Oh, one of them skyrockets again. I'm sorry, Doc. It won't happen again.
0: No. This is no skyrocket. It's a comet. It will be quite bright for several months. And we've decided to call it Harvey's Comet.
2: Harvey's Comet? Hey, that's real nice. Harvey's Comet. Hey, Doc, you put me on top of the world. Them boys at the Canal Casino boasting about their new sign? But me, I got a comet. Harvey's Comet. Why, every sucker on Mars will see it every night. It's the best advertisement since they wrote 7 down across the face of the moon.
0: Well, I'm glad that you're pleased.
2: Well, as a matter of fact, Doc, I kind of heard about it in advance from one of your boys. You named the comet after me? Okay. I brought something for you. Here.
0: Well, what is it?
2: A poker chip from my place. Go ahead, read it.
0: Harvey's Club. Dr. Morton's poker chip. 5,000.
2: That's dollars, Doc. Don't spend it all in one place.
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X minus one on Tuned to Yesterday from the 21st of March 1956 on NBC. And so closes this hour of sci-fi on Tuned to Yesterday. Be sure to be with us next time for more great programs from radio's past. Until our next hour together, I'm Mark Livonier. Thanks for tuning in.

0: Thanks for joining us for tonight's Tuned to Yesterday at WRVO. It's 10:58. The second hour of tonight's show is on the way next following an NPR news update. Weather for tonight, mostly cloudy skies, will be right around 60 degrees for overnight lows, and partly sunny and continued warm tomorrow with highs in the mid to upper 80s. Pretty good chance of rain moves back into our forecast on Saturday when we're likely to see some showers and maybe a midday thunderstorm. 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
5: Sorry to disturb you.
6: Disturb me? Not at all. This is a pleasant surprise. Won't you come in, sir? Let me have your hat and coat.
7: Keep your hands off me.
5: No. I'm only going to stay a few moments.
6: Oh, just as you say, sir. You'll have to pardon the looks of the place, but you can't expect much better from a man who lives alone.
7: Alone? My wife?
6: Oh, there we are. You know, sir, this is the first time I've ever been alone with you. Of course, I see Mrs. Nadolfo.
5: You
6: but...
5: see my wife quite often, I understand.
6: Yes. I don't know why she wastes her time with me, but I guess I amuse her.
7: She laughs at me.
6: How about a drink?
7: I must be sure. That desk there, letters.
6: I said, how about a drink, sir?
5: Yes.
6: Have a chair. I'll be back in a moment.
7: The desk. One letter and I would know.
3: It's Tuned to Yesterday.
8: Live from NPR News in Washington, I'm Dan Ronan. President Trump announced a $700 million federal investment in coal Thursday. The Mountain West Bureau reporter Hannah Merzbach reports.
9: U.S. coal production has declined by more than half in the past two decades. Now, Trump says he'll extend the life of 13 coal plants nationwide, plus open two new ones, restart another, and open a terminal in Oakland, California. That could export coal from western states such as Wyoming, whose Governor Mark Gordon says that'll help access the Asian market.
10: So to be able to open that Oakland port is absolutely essential for the lifeblood of our state and for our coal mines.
9: Supporters say Trump's latest coal investment will help keep electricity prices down, while the Environmental Defense Fund says it'll do the opposite and increase pollution. It comes as the administration blocks further development of wind and solar. For NPR News, I'm Hannah Merzbach in Jackson, Wyoming.
8: The Senate has failed to pass a Republican-backed voting overhaul bill known as the Save America Act. Republicans had tried to tack the bill onto an immigration funding package. NPR's Sam Gringlass reports.
11: The Save America Act would require proof of citizenship, like a valid U.S. passport or birth certificate plus photo ID to register to vote. The legislation would also require voters to present photo ID to cast a ballot, including to vote by mail. President Trump, who has continued to amplify false claims about election fraud, has called the Save America Act the most important and consequential legislation in the history of Congress. Democrats say it would disenfranchise eligible voters, roughly half half of Americans don't have a passport. Sam Greenglass, NPR News, Washington.
8: At least 4.3 million Americans have lost food assistance benefits from the SNAP program last year. As NPR's Maria Godoy reports, the Agriculture Secretary Brooke Rollins faced some tough questioning on Capitol Hill Thursday about the drop.
12: Democrats on the House Agriculture Committee grilled Rollins about why so many people have lost access to a program that's a key safety net against hunger. Rollins said the drop is due to a better economy and a crackdown on fraud. But Ohio Democratic Representative Chantel Brown pointed to a recent report showing that more than 700,000 children have lost SNAP benefits as a result of President Trump's One Big Beautiful Bill Act.
13: Madam Secretary, millions of Americans are going hungry, and you're saying it's a success story.
12: Rollins countered.
14: I think that you want more people on government programs.
12: Committee members also asked Rollins about rising farm input costs and the threat posed by screwworm. Maria Godoy, NPR News.
8: It was a mixed day on Wall Street Thursday. The Dow rallied for an 874-point gain. The S&P was up 30. The NASDAQ was negative by 23 points. And from Washington, this is NPR News. A study in the journal Science finds that workers in remote jobs have experienced a rise in symptoms of mental distress. NPR's Richard Chatterley reports those living alone were most likely to experience those impacts.
15: Prior studies have found that a majority of remote workers enjoy their work setup. But the new study found that compared to people not in remote jobs, remote workers saw a 58% rise in time spent alone. Study author Natalia Emanuel is an economist at the Federal Reserve Bank of New York. She says remote workers also experienced a 72% rise in their chance of having no human contact at all during the workday.
16: Not even like a wave to a barista, not, you know, somebody also checking for the ripeness of the avocados at the grocery store, just no human contact at all.
15: Remote workers also saw a rise in self-reported emotional distress and visits to mental health care providers. Ritu Chatterjee, NPR News.
8: The National Transportation Safety Board says the pilots of that United Airlines flight, which struck a light pole on the New Jersey Turnpike as it was landing on May the 3rd, the NTSB says they were flying too low and slow during their final approach. Debris from the light pole struck a tractor-trailer truck. The driver was injured. Dash cam video from the truck has gone viral. The NTSB's preliminary report says the captain was flying the plane and there were gusty winds at the time, and the two pilots discussed the difficulty they were having with the winds. None of the 231 people on the Venice, Italy to Newark flight were injured, and the plane ultimately landed safely. 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
3: Welcome to Tuned to Yesterday, showcasing programs from radio's golden years. I'm your host, Mark Levonier, bringing you an hour of horror. Later on, it's Lights Out from 1943. But first, a story from Edgar Allan Poe featured on The Weird Circle, a syndicated broadcast from 1944.

0: out of the past, phantoms of a world gone by, speak again the immortal tale, The Tapestry Horse.
1: It would seem often that the feuds between the houses of the great are shrouded in mystery and antiquity. However, in at least one instance, that of the neighboring houses of Stenhoff and Luren in Hungary, the beginning of the feud itself was pictured in a great tapestry hanging in one of the upper rooms of the Luren castle. It was hung so that the observer, having looked upon the disgrace of the Stenhoff ancestor, could turn and look from that very room at the glory of the present Stenhoff castle. Once the families had been close friends and had made their homes as close to each other as possible. But greed and jealousy had at least 2 centuries ago caused a murderous hatred between them. I observed the inconceivable finale of this great feud between these two houses at first hand because of my position as personal servant and confidant to young Master Frederick Luren. In fact, strange things began to happen the very day of the death of Frederick's father. We were standing in the tapestry room.
2: Gertner.
1: Yes, Master Frederick. I'm right here, sir.
2: Oh. Do you hear it, Gertner? Do you hear that bell?
1: Yes, sir.
2: They're tolling it for his death. They don't know, do they, Gertner, that he lives on forever?
1: Lives on forever, sir.
2: Listen to me, Gertner, listen. My father died last night, but I knew it even before they started tolling the bell. I knew it when the last breath left his body. I knew it because he and I are now the same person. His life goes on in my body just as his father's life went on in his. It's been so ever since the first of the Lurens. Our spirit is undying.
1: It has always been a great house, sir.
2: Greater than the house of Stenhoff, eh, Gertner? Yes, greater than the Stenhoffs.
1: Much greater, Master Frederick.
2: Master Frederick no longer, Gertner. Baron Frederick now.
1: Yes, sir. Baron Frederick.
2: Yes, Gertner. Our house is greater, but for one.
1: The daughter of Baron Stenhoff.
2: Elsa. Ah, Gertner, I love her. No one, nothing will ever stop my marrying her. Tonight, when I meet her in the garden, I'll tell her that at last I can marry her. For now, I'm the master of Luren Castle.
1: Very true, Herr Baron. Very true, sir.
2: You see, Gertner, even the bell knows now that there is still a master of this castle. A powerful master.
1: Everyone knows, Baron Frederick, that the present Baron is the greatest of all the Lurens.
2: This tapestry, Gertner, the fight in that scene, it happened almost 200 years ago, and yet it seems that it's still going on.
1: The Lurens won that fight, sir.
2: Yes, and the Stenhoff swore vengeance from then on, even to the last of us, Gertner. Even down to me.
1: And such a hatred, sir, will last until one family is destroyed.
2: Baron Stenhoff hates me personally, though, Gertner. And he hates me with a deadly hate. Still, today is the day we must meet, he and I. For today, as happens only once a year, the Baron Luren and the Baron Stenhoff meet to discuss affairs of state. Stand by me, Gertner, while he's here. Take stock of what he says.
1: It wasn't long before the Baron Stenhoff was announced. I noticed during the interview that he looked very often at the tapestry and his eyes followed back each time to the face of Frederick Luren. As I followed his glance, I could see why. The face of the Luren in the tapestry was exactly the face of my master. The likeness and the look of proud superiority were the same. From the moment the Baron Stenhoff entered the room, there was an air of animosity between them.
3: Good day, Baron Frederick.
2: Since it is necessary, Baron, come in. The chair here is prepared for you.
3: I see, so that I may gaze directly at that accursed tapestry.
2: It's not a favorite of yours, sir, I know that. But it is a favorite of mine, and this, remember, is my house.
3: You are no more polite, young man, than your father before you.
2: While my father's body still lies in this house, even such a man as you, Baron Stenhoff, must feel a duty of some respect.
3: Never, Baron Frederick, shall I feel respect for a Luren, dead or alive.
2: Beware, sir, someday you may be taken as suddenly as he was.
3: Ridiculous. I'm as strong and healthy as a horse.
2: As that horse there in the tapestry, perhaps?
3: That is a tremendous beast, sir.
2: And like you, Baron, it was a Stenhoff.
3: I doubt that you could ever master a Stenhouse horse.
2: I dare say, sir, I could ride any horse alive.
3: Someday, no doubt, there will be one that will master you, Frederick.
2: Let us hope not, Baron. That would indeed be unfortunate for my proposed marriage to your daughter.
3: My daughter?
2: In fact, I have already asked Elsa, and she has agreed, pending your consent.
3: Because she knew you would never have it. Our families were born only to hate and to destroy each other.
2: That is still true, Baron, but for one, Elsa.
3: The blood must have weakened in the Lauren line, Frederick. You would try to get the mastery of my estates now by marriage rather than murder. I warn you, Frederick. The hatred reflected in that horse's eyes, there in the tapestry, against that murdering Lauren, is not dead yet.
2: 200 years ago, an Lauren murdered a Stenhouse, and the hatred lasts in the eyes of a tapestry horse.
3: And in the heart of a Stenhouse. Have you noticed, Frederick, the face of the Lauren in that tapestry? It is your face, exactly.
2: While you were talking, Baron, I've been looking at the eyes of that horse. Tonight I see that they're really like human eyes, like your eyes, in fact. Strangely like yours.
3: Perhaps I, too, shall come back after death.
2: As a horse? No, Baron, remember the prophecy about our families. A lofty name shall have a fearful fall, when as the driver over his horse, the mortality of Lauren shall triumph over the immortality of Stenna. Perhaps if I were to prove that I could ride a Stenna horse...
3: Perhaps. Try it. Try it someday, Frederick.
1: I have never heard a stranger conversation, nor have I seen such looks of hatred upon two men's countenances. This being a tale of hatred can have no definite meanings, for hatred itself, in its very essence, is insidious. Yet I knew there was a very definite threat in the Baron Stenhouse's last words. And nevertheless, that evening, Frederick went as usual to the garden of the neighboring Stenhouse Castle to meet his lovely Elsa.
2: Elsa?
4: Frederick, my darling.
2: Oh, Elsa, my darling. I was afraid you wouldn't be able to come.
4: Is tonight different from any other night? I couldn't miss seeing you like this, even if it were only for a minute. Nothing could stop me.
2: I was afraid that your father would be watching you. I spoke to him today.
4: You spoke to him about us?
2: Yes. He was furious. He threatened my life.
4: Your life?
2: Oh, Elsa. Elsa, come with me now. Come tonight. We'll be married tomorrow and live safely together, safe from your father, from all the evil things that he thinks and plans.
4: I want to, Frederick. I want to so much.
3: But you shall not, Elsa. You certainly shall not.
4: Father!
2: Well, you see now, don't you, Baron, that Elsa wishes to marry me as much as I wish to marry her.
3: I told you before that that was impossible.
2: You're an old man, Baron. Someday you'll be powerless to stop us. Then...
3: Even then, Baron Frederick. Even then, you will not be safe. Watch then, Baron Frederick. After I've died, for your chance to ride a Stenhouse horse.
4: What does he mean, Frederick? Father, what is this?
2: It's a part of the threat he made this afternoon.
3: A threat that shall be carried out, Frederick. Wait and see. And now, Elsa, come with me back to the castle.
1: Baron Stenhouse had made his threat again. I didn't realize how much it really affected my master until later that same night. He was sitting in the room in which hung the fatal tapestry. Outside, everything was in confusion. But there, high up in the castle, not a sound could be heard. I knocked on the door.
2: Come in.
1: Baron Frederick. Baron Frederick, sir.
2: Well, Gertner, what's all the excitement?
1: The stables. The stables of Stenhouse. Baron, look out there. Out the window, sir. They're on fire.
2: What? Well, is that so exciting, Gertner?
1: But they're about to collapse, sir. The animals, all the horses, they can't save them all.
2: It's a just vengeance on Stenhouse. He loved his horses best of all, Gertner. If he loses them, it's only the first sign that he's going to lose all he has.
1: You see, they're running wild, sir. All the horses. Look, they're escaping.
2: It's strange, Gertner, that I should have been here, looking at a horse while this was going on.
1: The tapestry horse.
2: Yes. I came into this room because I wanted to look at it again. It's a magnificent animal. Now you see out the window there, Gertner. None of the horses that the present Stenhoff has is as big or as strong as this one.
1: Baron Frederick! Look there.
2: What?
1: The roofs of the stables have just collapsed. And I saw the Baron run into them just this minute.
2: Then that's the end of him.
1: Oh, I know, but look at the tapestry now, sir. Look at it.
2: What? What about it?
1: That horse. In the tapestry there. It moved.
2: No. The light of the fire is playing strange tricks with the figures.
1: But no, sir. Look. Look there now. His head has turned. He's looking at you, sir. Looking at you now, right at you.
2: His eyes. His eyes, Gertner. They're like human eyes. They seem to glow with hate. Gertner, look. He's moving again.
1: And your shadow, Baron. Your shadow. It's fallen exactly over the figure of the man on the ground.
2: Gertner, look out the window there, quickly.
1: Oh, yes, sir. It is. It is. Running from the ruins of the stable. It's a horse. Exactly like this one in the tapestry. Baron. Baron Frederick. It's coming into your own courtyard.
2: Quickly, Gertner, quickly. We must get out of here. Down there and catch that beast quickly, Gertner.
1: Baron Frederick, look!
2: Huh? Tapestry horse. It's gone from the tapestry. There's nothing there now but an empty space. Quickly, Gertner, quickly. Lock that door and lock it securely.

0: When we reached the firelit courtyard, the look of astonishment on the young Baron Frederick's face betrayed to me that he had noticed the same thing I had. The horse now before us was exactly the same beast we'd been watching with such fascination in the tapestry. It had the same enormous fawn-colored body, the same magnificent head, the same eyes.
1: Good. The eyes. Look at that animal's eyes.
0: Why, they're almost like human eyes, sir.
1: The way they look at me. They stare at me as though the beast actually hated the sight of me. They're like the eyes of...
0: Like the eyes of Baron Stanhoff.
1: Gurdner.
0: Look at him, sir.
1: When he heard that name, Gurdner, when he heard that name, he reared up.
0: Could it be possible?
1: He believed that his soul would live again in another form. Gurdner, look. That animal is standing still. Right here beside me. It's as though he wanted me to mount his back.
2: Frederick! Frederick!
1: Here, Elsa. Here.
2: Frederick. Father.
1: I know, my darling. I know. I saw it all from the window, but I was powerless to do anything.
0: Hold still now. Be quiet.
2: Frederick, what happened?
1: He was running toward the barn, Elsa. He ran so wildly, it was as though he were being chased by something. He seemed frightened.
2: The horses. He loved his horses. He was afraid for them.
1: He ran right into the barn, Elsa. Right into the flaming barn. Nothing escaped the wreck, Elsa. Nothing. Except this one horse.
2: I've never seen it before, Frederick. It's not one of ours.
1: But it must have been. It ran from the wreckage of that stable. From that very stable where...
2: Where Father was killed. Say it, Frederick. Go ahead and say it.
1: Yes, Elsa, from that very barn.
2: Look, Frederick. Look. He's standing still beside you, as though he wants you to mount him.
1: Yes. Perhaps I will. Perhaps I will.
0: That horse, sir.
1: And why not?
0: Remember, sir, the tapestry.
1: Well, so much the better, Gurdner, so much the better. If it really is what we think it is, think what it will mean.
0: But remember, sir, remember the prophecy as the rider over his horse.
1: And now, Gurdner, now is the chance to prove that prophecy. Here, hold.
2: No, Frederick, no. I have a premonition. Don't try to ride him. Don't, please, Frederick.
1: Oh, now, Elsa, my darling. Look, I'll mount him right around the courtyard here and be right back.
2: No, Frederick, please.
0: Oh, why not wait, sir? Wait until the horse has been rested before you try to mount him. The excitement tonight, all that has happened, he may be better in the morning.
1: Well, perhaps you're right, Gurdner. Perhaps. Very well, Stanhoff horse. We'll rest you until tomorrow. And then the Luron, for the first time, will ride a Stanhoff horse.
2: Frederick, the way you say that, almost as though you hated the horse himself for being a Stanhoff.
1: A Stanhoff. He's a Stanhoff, all right.
0: Why, it's almost as though he understood every word you say, sir.
1: Yes, Gurdner, I believe he does.
2: What are you two talking about? What do you mean?
1: Elsa, these things are not for you to worry about. Tomorrow we will ride. For tonight, the fire is almost burned out now. You'd better go back to your room and get some sleep, Elsa. In the morning. Then we'll see how the prophecy turns out.
2: Good night, then, Frederick. Good night.
1: Good night, Elsa.
0: Shall I take the horse to our stable, sir?
1: Yes, Gurdner, and quickly.
0: Very well, sir.
2: Be careful, Frederick. Please be careful. There's something about that horse.
1: Oh, last night, Elsa, when it was dark and there was only the light of the burning stables to see him by, I'll admit he did look terrifying. But today...
2: Today he will look just as terrible.
1: Well, here comes Gurdner with him now. We shall see.
2: He looks like a beast from the Middle Ages.
1: Yes. They had horses like that then, didn't they?
2: Tremendous, fierce beasts they were. I've heard Father talk about them sometimes. He seemed fascinated by them.
1: Your father?
2: You know he was fascinated by horses. He studied them as though they were a science. Oh, look out!
1: He'll be all right, Elsa. Gurdner has a firm hold on him.
0: Here he is, sir.
1: Good. And we're ready, huh? Watch, then. Watch as a Luron rides a Stanhoff horse. Or is it a jackass? Hold! Hold still there!
0: Are you still going to ride him, sir?
1: More so now than ever, Gurdner. Here, give me a hand up.
0: Very well, sir.
1: There. Hold still. There. Now the Stenov horse will find a rider. Away we go.
0: Oh, no. Bring him back, sir.
2: Frederick! Frederick, stop! He's carrying you off into the woods.
0: Pull him in, sir. Pull him in, sir.
2: Frederick! Gertner. Gertner, what can we do? Go get another horse. Go after them.
0: It's no use, madame. It's no use. That horse is as swift as the wind. He's carried the Baron much too far to catch them.
2: There must be something we can do. We can't let them go just like that.
0: There may be one thing.
2: What is it?
0: Well, I'm not certain, but there must be something, some answer in that room.
2: What room? Gertner, tell me what you're thinking
0: of.
2: In
0: the room with the tapestry. Come, madame, with me, quickly. There may be an answer there.
2: Take me there. I don't understand, but perhaps you can show me.
0: I'll take you to the room with the tapestry. The tapestry that your father hated so much. The one...
2: The one with the horse in it. Gertner.
0: That's it.
2: That horse.
0: The very one.
2: That horse. He was like the one Frederick is riding now.
0: That is why we will go there. Oh, here we are, madame. Here's the room.
2: Why is it locked?
0: Baron Frederick ordered it so after last night.
2: Last night? Did something happen up here last night?
0: The horse seemed to come alive last night as we watched it in the light of the burning stable.
2: It's so dark in here. I'm frightened. Gertner, the windows are open and yet it's dark.
0: It's as though the room were filled with smoke.
2: Is there a lamp? Something to make more light? Gertner, did you hear that?
0: Yes, madame, I heard it. We must work quickly. Anything may happen now.
2: It was like the whinny of a horse. Curtain or a lamp, some kind of a light.
0: Yes, madame, just a moment. Here. Here's a lamp. You wait until I light it. There's still oil in it.
2: Hurry, Curtain, hurry. This darkness, it's awful, like a blanket over the room.
0: Yes, there you are, madame, there.
2: At last. Now I can see a little, but it's still dark. Give me the lamp, Curtain. Let me look at the tapestry.
0: Over here, madame.
2: Curtain! It's gone. The horse is gone.
0: He left the tapestry last night, right before we found that horse in the courtyard.
2: Oh, Gertner.
0: The lamp, madame. Look out, the lamp. The lamp. Wait, it's fallen over.
2: It's burning. The whole room's afire. Oh. Look there. The flames seem to have leapt all over the walls. Run, Gertner. Run for our lives.
0: This way, madame. This way. The door is over here.
2: Did you hear that, Gertner? Did you hear that noise? It was as though the horse was right there in the room with us.
0: Yes, sir, perhaps it was, madame. Yes, indeed, I heard it.
2: Look ahead. Yes. The fire seems to have run ahead of us. It's almost at the stairs. The whole castle seems to be on fire all at once.
0: Down this way. The stairs are still holding. But do be careful.
2: It's all right so far. Come on. We're almost at the door.
0: The whole castle is on fire.
2: Out this way, quickly.
0: Yes, madam.
2: There. We're safe now. We've got away. But the whole castle, it's in flames.
0: Yes, madam. Listen. It's a horse coming this way.
2: Oh, listen, Gertner. Listen. Do you hear? It's Frederick.
0: And look, madame, they're coming right toward us.
2: But Frederick, he's not afraid anymore. He's laughing.
0: And the horse seems so tame. But look there, it's doing exactly what Baron Frederick commands.
2: Frederick, my darling, are you safe?
1: Safe? Allure him safe on a stead of horse? Of course. Whoa,
0: it's amazing. Look there, how the horse obeys him.
2: And the way he stands. So still.
0: Almost like a statue. And his eyes, so calm and almost friendly. Oh, here, let me help you down, sir.
1: All right, Gerda. There.
0: Hey.
1: Hold it. Hold. Whoa. Come back here.
2: Look, he's dashing right into the flames. The horse. He's going right into the burning castle!
1: Gertner, we've got to stop him! He'll be killed!
0: We were sure that everything that had been inside that inferno was completely destroyed. Next day, we returned to look over the charred ruins. In some places, there were still little curls of smoke coming from the heaps of refuse.
2: Surely, Frederick, surely everything is gone.
1: We will build it again, Elsa. It'll be a greater castle than ever.
2: We will build it together, Frederick. Build everything together now.
1: My darling.
0: Come. Come quickly, Baron Frederick. There's something over here.
1: What? What is it, Gertner?
0: Something you must see, sir.
2: Gertner, you look so startled. It must be something terrible.
0: Oh, no, madam, it isn't anything so awful. It's... Look there, sir. Right under that pile of rubble that's still smoking.
2: Why, it's a piece of cloth.
1: Yes. It's a tapestry.
2: Yes. Yes, it is.
1: Here, good. Here, help me. Help me to pull it out.
0: Yes, sir. There you are, sir.
1: There.
2: Unfold it quickly.
1: Look there. Look at it. Not even one scorch.
2: In all this blaze, it didn't burn at all.
0: And look there, sir. Over there in the corner.
1: Yes, Goodner. I see. The horse. It's back there in its place in the tapestry.
2: And its expression. It's as though his whole spirit had been broken. As though... Frederick. It is the same horse. The horse you rode yesterday.
1: Yes, Elsa. The horse I rode yesterday. At last, the mortality of Aluren has triumphed over the immortality of Astaneth. You see, Elsa, you see, Aluren has finally broken the spirit of Astaneth. And it was I, Frederick, I who finally did it.
2: Frederick. Frederick, come with me now. Come home with me. Can't we let these things be? These horrible things. Can't our families be the same?
1: Yes, my darling. Yes, Elsa, I'll come with you. I'll come. For at last, at long last, the hatred of our families is ended. Now there's only one family, and its name shall be Lúrin.
3: 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Bellkeeper, toll the bell!
4: The Weird Circle, on Tuned to Yesterday, a syndicated recording from 1944. The works of Edgar Allan Poe adapted often during radio's golden era, between 75 and 80 times from my calculation, and on the Weird Circle series alone, from 1943 through 1944, 10 of his stories were brought to air. You are listening to an hour of horror on Tuned to Yesterday. I'm your host, Mark Levonier. Now time for Lights Out with Art Obler's story, Prelude to Murder, heard on NBC on June 15th, 1943.
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0: Lights Out brings you stories of the supernatural and the supernormal, dramatizing the fantasies and the mysteries of the unknown. We tell you this frankly, so if you wish to avoid the excitement and tension of these imaginative plays, we urge you calmly but sincerely to turn off your radio now.
1: This is Arch Oboler. Due to circumstances beyond my control, we're unable to bring you the play Alter Ego as planned. I hope we'll be able to present it soon. You know, someone once said that one disease of mankind would never be visible under a microscope, no matter how powerful. The disease, jealousy. And that's our story for tonight, Prelude to Murder. But first, Frank Martin.
0: What would you give to be able to breeze through your work and really enjoy your fun? Well, if you're short on vitamin B1 and iron, if that's why you're underweight, often feeling jittery and tired out, get ironized yeast tablets. And now, lights out, everybody.
1: It is said that for every word a man speaks, he speaks another word within his mind that only he himself can hear.
2: Yes, what is it? Oh, it is you. What do you want? No, I have not changed my mind. I said I am not interested. I tell you, I do not care if they offer me $1,000,000. My orchestra will not play for those stupid pigs. Goodbye.
3: Fools. Money, money. They think that is all. My Catherine. I wonder if she...
2: Andrews, come here.
4: I beg your pardon, sir?
2: Come here.
4: I didn't hear you, sir. You called?
2: Certainly I called. My wife, has she returned yet?
3: Sweet Catherine.
4: No, sir. I'm sorry, sir. Madam has not yet returned.
3: Where can she be? The streets, wet, slippery.
2: Didn't she say when she would be back? Well, speak up.
4: No, sir. She apparently didn't expect you home so early. If I might say so, sir, I heard her mention something about meeting Mr. Smith at the art gallery.
3: Smith? Who's he?
2: Smith? What Smith do you mean, Andrews?
4: That young man, sir. That young artist.

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1: Good.
2: Her arms outstretched. A young girl. Too young.
1: And can I use some dinner?
3: Oh, dinner can wait. You were alone all day?
1: No. My poor feet. That idiot David.
2: David. She calls him David.
3: Who is David, Catherine?
1: What did you say, dear?
3: David. Who is David?
1: Oh, well, that's Smith. You know, the young artist we met at the Johnsons a few weeks ago.
2: Young.
3: Oh, you have made friends with him?
1: Yes, he was here for tea last week, didn't I tell you?
3: Oh, perhaps you did. I don't remember now.
1: He's such a silly young man.
2: Her face, how it is glowing. Her eyes.
1: Alex, why are you staring at me like that?
3: Oh, I'm sorry. I was thinking of tomorrow's concert.
1: Come, dear. Sit by me.
3: Yes, tomorrow's concert.
1: Oh, Alex, you're all tied up in emotional knots. But you are, dear. What you need is a vacation. Away from box office and orchestra and public. Perhaps even away from me.
2: From you? No, no.
3: You mean you want to be away from me?
1: Well, of course I don't. I want to be with you, to take care of you and watch over you.
2: Her hand on my face. Daughter's hand, not the wife's.
1: Poor, poor, tired Alex.
4: I beg your pardon.
1: Oh, yes, Andrews, what is it?
4: Something for you, madam.
1: For me?
4: The young man left it, for Mr. Smith.
2: Smith, what does he want? What does he...
3: Don't stand there, you fool. Give it here.
4: Yes, sir.
1: Well, it's my powder compact. How in the world did I ever forget that?
2: She was at his rooms and she left it there. No, no, it can't be. I must not think...
1: Is Mr. Smith waiting, Andrews?
4: Oh, no, madam. He simply left it with his compliments.
2: His compliments.
3: All right, Andrews, go.
1: Can you imagine that, dear, leaving my compact? I gave it to him to hold for me, and then I forgot about it completely.
2: Why is she explaining? Why is she...
3: Oh, yes, certainly. Those things happen.
1: I really had a good time. It was such fun.
2: Fun. They're young, together.
3: Well, I'm pleased to hear it, my dear.
1: He's a very clever boy, Alex. He tells me he intends to make me like modern art, even if he has to take me to every art gallery in creation.
2: They're going out together again. No.
3: Oh, Catherine, my dear, what you said before, I'm very tired.
1: I know it. 3 seasons without a bit of rest, and now all that trouble with your concertmaster.
3: I was thinking, perhaps you are right, a little vacation in the South.
1: Oh, Alex, a vacation? I dreamed of that for a long time.
2: Her face glowing.
1: A vacation.
2: Oh, I can make it glow, too. We will be far away from Smith. Smith.
1: No, David. David, please stop. No, I can't laugh anymore.
5: Oh, you must hear the end of it. So Little Red Riding Hood said, "What long ears you have, Grandmama." And the wolf said...
1: Oh, the wolf said...
5: The wolf said...
6: There you are, you two. Oh, now, is that nice, David Smith, taking Mrs. Nadova off to the darkest corner of my conservatory? Why, I can't imagine what you two have been doing here. Oh, but it is romantic.
5: I've just been telling Mrs. Nadova about Little Red Riding Hood.
6: Oh, why, you naughty boy.
5: Huh?
6: Oh, but it's perfectly all right with me. It is romantic here. But don't let the maestro catch you.
1: Please, don't say such things, Mrs. Crackle.
6: Oh, why, now, you mustn't get angry with little me. Why, I'm sure I don't blame you. David's just the handsomest thing.
5: You'll pardon us, Mrs. Crackle. Shall we go, Catherine?
1: Yes, please.
6: Oh, you're not leaving.
1: I'm sorry, Mrs. Crackle, but I'm very tired.
6: Oh, but the maestro, what... He told me he was calling for you.
1: Yes, I know. Will you be so kind as to tell my husband I'll meet him at home?
6: Why, I can't imagine what you two are so angry about. Oh, there's Henry signaling to me. That man is simply lost without me when it comes to making a party a success. But I'll be back in a moment.
5: I'm sorry, Catherine.
1: Oh, it's all right, David. Mrs. Crackle's just a very silly woman with a very silly little mind.
5: I'll go get your things.
1: No, wait, David. I'll go with you. I should never have come to this party of Mrs. Crackle's in the first place.
5: That Mrs. Crackle, it should have been Cackle.
1: Oh, David. Oh, that reminds me. You never did finish your story. Whatever did happen to your modernistic Red Riding Hood?
5: Well, if the truth must be told, she took one more look at the wolf and she said...
6: Oh, there you are, you two.
1: Dear.
6: I was afraid you'd already gone. I have a surprise for you. Here she is, Maestro.
1: Alex. Oh, how nice you've come for me.
3: I got away from the rehearsal early.
1: Alex, you've met David Smith, haven't you?
2: Smith. What is he?
3: Oh, yes, I believe I have.
5: Glad to meet you again, sir.
2: Sir, wants me to look old in her eyes.
3: Catherine, I hope I'm not disturbing your plans by this early arrival.
1: Why, of course not, Alex.

0: Your wife, she's very angry with me, Maestro.
1: Angry?
0: I've got a very dark conservatory, and I do manage to blunder in there at the most inopportune time.
2: Mrs. Crackle.
3: No, she cannot mean...
1: I do not understand you, Mrs. Crackle.
4: Oh, I don't mean anything. I just meant...
5: Please,
4: to...
5: Mrs. Crackle.
4: Well,
5: you see, Alex, Mrs. Crackle's imagination is exceeded only by her good taste. I'm sure you understand what I mean. Good day, Mrs. Crackle. Thank you for the very interesting afternoon. Shall we go, Alex? Come, David.
3: Mrs. Crackle, what did she see? What did she see?
5: That will be all, Marie. Good night. Oh. Alex? Alex, are you asleep yet?
1: You called me, Catherine?
5: Yes, I was wondering whether you were in bed yet.
1: No, I am not very sleepy tonight.
5: Oh, don't stand there in the doorway, dear. Come on in. You know, I haven't seen much of you in these last few days.
3: Catherine, so lovely, so young. No, it cannot be.
5: Come, Alex.
1: Thank you, my dear.
5: Now, you sit yourself right down here and tell me all that's happened today. Did you hear from Brudnoff? Are you going to do his concerto next week? Alex, you look so distinguished in that dressing gown. You really ought to wear it when you conduct a concert. Wouldn't that be a great sensation for the papers? The great Nadova conducts symphony in dressing gown with purple dragons on the back.
3: Why is she babbling so? What is she hiding?
1: Oh, you look very happy tonight, Catherine. What did you do this morning?
5: Oh, the usual things. Shopping. And then, as you know, I went to that silly Mrs. Crackle's for cocktails this afternoon.
3: Silly Mrs. Crackle? She's trying to discredit.
1: Why do you call Mrs. Crackle silly? You never have before.
5: I never had occasion to. But she really has more money and less brains than anyone we know. I've always enjoyed her silly prattle until today, but somehow I wasn't quite in the mood for her this afternoon.
3: Mrs. Crackle said, I have a very dark conservatory. I do manage to blunder in there at the wrong times.
5: Well, Alex, have you nothing to say?
1: Speaking of Mrs. Crackle, I always thought you liked the woman.
5: Oh, I do like her, but after the foolish thing she said...
1: Thing?
5: Yes, David Smith and I were telling funny stories to each other in the conservatory. And the woman came along and she... Oh, well, it isn't important.
3: It is important.
5: Alex, you're hurting me.
1: Catherine. Oh, Catherine, if I should ever lose you... Now, remember, Joseph, everything must be in order by Saturday. Our plane leaves at midnight. You understand? Midnight.
6: Yes, maestro.
1: The luggage, all is in order?
6: Oh, yes, maestro. Oh, by the way, maestro, I wired Washington this morning.
1: Oh, so? Did you cable Schumann?
6: Yes, maestro. I said you would be pleased to accept his invitation to conduct the Philharmonic and that you expected to be in Buenos Aires not later than the 1st of September.
1: Excellent, Joseph, excellent. This is a little surprise for my wife. She does not know where to stop off in Argentina. So, surprises are good for wives, eh, Joseph?
6: But not for husbands.
3: Why did he say that?
1: What do you mean, Joseph?
6: I simply was making a joke, maestro.
3: The man is hiding something from me. Smith, my wife.
1: I do not like poor jokes, Joseph.
6: I'm very sorry, maestro.
3: Why is the fool sorry? What is he thinking? What does he know?
6: Is there anything else, maestro?
1: No, nothing at all. Joseph?
6: Yes, maestro?
1: Why did you say... Did you mean... Oh, never mind, my car.
6: Yeah, your chauffeur is waiting outside, I think, maestro.
3: Almost made a fool of myself, even if Joseph did know.
1: All right, I go.
3: In a few days, thousands of miles between her and that Smith...
0: Good evening, Alex.
1: Catherine, you.
0: Come on, Alex. Don't look so shocked. After all, I'm only a wife calling for her husband.
3: She called for me. She does care.
1: But Catherine, I did not expect you to call for me.
0: Well, the unexpected is always interesting, isn't it? Well, home we go, Alex.
3: My suspicions. How foolish they have been.
0: Well, Alex, aren't you going to say something?
1: Oh, I am so happy to see you. I do not know what to say. Here I did not expect to see you until I reach home, and then to find you waiting for me. Oh, my little Catherine. Next week it will be like a second honeymoon. The two of us on the plane, the quiet days.
0: Alex, that's why I wanted to see you.
5: Have you the tickets yet?
1: No, there was some little trouble about the reservations. Joseph will have them Saturday. Why do you ask?
5: Alex, do you mind very much if we don't go for another month?
1: Not go?
5: I want to stay in town for at least another 30 days.
3: She wants to stay. It's Smith. That's Smith.
5: I'm sure it won't be too difficult to change the arrangements. You see, Alex, I completely forgot about the orphanage. And I simply must be here for the charity drive. They're depending on me. You do understand, don't you?
3: Orphanage. Smith.
5: Alex, didn't you hear me?
1: Oh, yes, yes, of course. I understand. We will make other arrangements.
5: Oh, you are good to me.
3: Good to you. Good to you. I'm a good fool.
5: Why don't you say something, Alex? Are you very disappointed?
1: No, no, it is not important. We will go later. Catherine and I, too, have something I want to tell you.
5: Well, this is a day of surprises.
3: Surprise? Joseph said the husband, too, can be surprised.
5: Well, I'm waiting. What is it, dear?
1: I am buying you a little present.
5: Alex.
3: There. I made her forget him already.
1: Drive to Tiffany's, my dear.
5: Tiffany's? Alex Nadova, what are you up to?
1: Only yesterday I saw the most beautiful turquoise I have ever seen. It had the bright blueness of your eyes. Catherine and I want you to have it.
5: Oh, Alex.
1: We will have it fitted into a ring and you will wear it upon your finger. And perhaps when you look at it once in a while, you will think of me, your Alex.
5: My dearest Alex.
3: There, I made her happy. Oh, my Catherine, I'm an old man. There will never be another like you, and I must not lose you to anyone. No. I must not lose you.
2: I tell you, I cannot stand him any longer. Wolf, wolf, wolf, all the time. He is not a man, he's a bear.
6: But my dear Glickstein, you must be patient with the maestro. You know he's not himself these days.
2: Am I to blame if one day he goes on a vacation, then the next day he does not go on a vacation? I tell you, I am an artist, not a blacksmith. Did you hear him before?
6: Well,
2: Glickstein, he barks. You are not a violinist. You are a fiddler. A fiddler, me, Maximilian Glickstein, who for 5 years was under the great Toscanini himself. I tell you, Joseph...
6: Here he comes.
2: Oh, yeah. Please, Joseph, don't tell him I was complaining. Please.
6: Oh, no, of course. Good evening, maestro.
2: Good evening, maestro. We thought you had left already.
3: Heads together. What were they?
1: No, gentlemen. No, I'm still here. Go right ahead, Glickstein.
2: Ahead?
1: Yes. Why stop at the very interesting conversation I saw you having with Joseph?
2: Why, I wasn't talking. I mean, nothing important.
3: He's frightened. What was he whispering, Catherine Smith?
1: Speak up, Glickstein. Why are you so nervous? What were you saying?
6: Maestro was nothing at all. He was simply inquiring into the state of health of your wife.
2: Yeah, your wife. I heard she was not feeling well. I was asking Joseph how she felt.
3: It was of Catherine. They are lying. There's something about her I do not...
6: Yes, maestro, that is what it was. Madame Nedova.
1: Oh, your sudden solicitude into the state of health of my wife touches me deeply, gentlemen.
2: Good night, maestro. Good night, sir.
6: Good night, maestro.
3: I

0: Operator. Operator, why do you not give me my number? I do not care if you are ringing it. Someone must be... Oh. Oh, hello. Hello, Andrews. Why in the name of the devil don't you answer the telephone? I have been ringing for an hour. Let me talk to my wife. She what? Well, where did she go? You must know. Now tell me, where did she go?
1: Well, what do I pay you for? Where did she go?
2: Oh, good evening, sir.
0: Mrs. Nadova, she's in?
2: Oh, yes, sir, in the library, sir. Your head, sir.
3: She's home. Where has she been all day? Where has that Smith been all day? Ah, at the desk, writing letters. She's not heard me. What is she writing? If I could only see...
4: Oh, Alex.
3: Her hand covers the paper.
0: I frightened you, my dear?
4: No, of course not. Why should I be frightened? I was a little startled, that's all.
3: She is frightened. That letter under her hand, if I could...
0: Well, writing letters, I see.
4: Yes, it's just some silly correspondence.
0: No. Do not get up. Finish your letter.
4: Oh, no. It's all done. Well, how did the rehearsal go?
3: The letter who?
4: Answer me, Alex. How was the rehearsal?
0: Rehearsal? Oh, as usual. Your letter. I will send Andrews out to mail it.
4: Oh, no, Alex. It isn't that important. Well, I'll go out and tell Cook to have dinner early today. I've got a little surprise for you. Something you'll like.
0: Good.
3: The letter. She took it with her. Maybe on the desk. Maybe she left. No, there is nothing. The blotter. There is something on it. A word. I will hold it to the mirror.

0: Why, Mr. Nadolo.
1: Young.
2: I am sorry to disturb you.
0: Disturb me? Not at all. This is a pleasant surprise. Won't you come in, sir? Let me have your hat and coat.
1: Keep your hands off me.
2: No. I'm only going to stay a few moments.
0: Oh, just as you say, sir. Won't you step into my studio? You'll have to pardon the looks of the place, but you can't expect much better from a man who lives alone.
1: Alone? My wife?
0: Oh, there we are. You know, sir, this is the first time I've ever been alone with you. Of course, I see Mrs. Nadolo.
2: You
0: but...
2: see my wife quite often, I understand.
0: Yes. I don't know why she wastes her time with me, but I guess I amuse her.
1: He laughs at me.
0: How about a drink?
1: I must be sure. That desk there, letters.
0: I said, how about a drink, sir?
2: Yes, that would be fine.
0: Great. Have a chair. I'll be back in a moment.
1: The desk. One letter. One letter, and I would know. What is this? A ring. The turquoise ring I gave her. She gave it to him. Oh, God, I've lost her. No, I cannot lose her.
3: Patient, sir. I'll be right out.
1: I must go.

0: Oh, maestro. What are you doing back here at this hour?
1: Joseph, you have a revolver?
0: Why,
1: you showed it to me once. Remember that Luger, your army revolver?
0: Oh, yes, maestro.
1: Get it for me, I say.
0: But maestro, the...
1: A dog. I have to shoot a dog.
0: I didn't know you had a dog, maestro.
1: My wife, she has a dog.
0: I understand. And it is sick, huh? Is it a young dog, maestro?
1: A young dog.
2: Why, Mr. Nadova, where did you go? I came back with the drinks and... Mr. Nadova, is something wrong?
3: Revolver in my pocket.
2: I said, is there something wrong, Mr. Nadova?
3: What can be wrong?
2: Oh, I'm glad to hear that, sir. When I came out there before and found you gone, I couldn't imagine what had happened. I never saw a better disappearing act in my life.
3: Soon he will stop laughing.
2: Do you mind telling me what happened?
3: I was called away.
2: Well, you're not going to disappear again without a drink, are you, sir?
3: This time I'm not leaving so quickly. We will finish our business.
2: Business? That word sounds foreboding.
3: Why do I stand here talking to him with a gun in my pocket?
2: I'll take your coat if you don't mind. This time I'll hide it so you won't get away so easily.
3: He is young. Many women would love him. He should have left her to me.
2: What'll it be, sir?
3: A bullet between your eyes.
2: Did you say something? I didn't quite hear you.
3: Drink with him? Why not? It will be his last.
1: Whiskey and soda.
2: Oh, fine. Here you are, sir. Not very good whiskey, but it's all I can afford right now. Next time you call on me, I expect to do better.
3: The ring in that drawer. You expect to do better.
2: Aren't you going to drink it, sir?
1: Drink? Yes. Yes, I shall drink.
3: To death.
2: And I'll drink with you a toast to your beautiful wife. Your glass.
3: I'll kill him now.
2: Mr. Nadova, what's wrong? Your face.
1: Open the door. Let her in.
2: Huh?
1: You fool, don't stand there. Let her in.
2: Well... Sure.
4: Well, David Smith, how long do I have to stand here ringing your doorbell?
1: Catherine,
2: I have a little surprise for you.
4: Alex, what in the world are you doing here?
3: Her lover. She will see him die.
4: Alex, you're looking so strangely, darling. Don't you feel well?
2: I think you ought to sit down, Mr. Nadova.
4: Well, Alex, what's wrong? Here, sit down. Alex, you're not well. Why didn't you come straight home?
3: Her hands on me, lying hands.
4: Water, David, get some water.
2: Yes.
4: Alex, what is it? Shall I call a doctor? What's wrong?
3: When he comes back with the water, standing over
4: oh,
3: me.
4: Oh, Alex, say something.
1: What does it say?
4: David, hurry up with that water.
2: I'll be there in a second.
3: In a second, he will stand over me. The bullet must not miss.
4: Hurry, David.
1: Yes. Yes, hurry, David.
4: Oh, my poor Alex, I'm so glad I came here to David's. If it weren't for that ring, I never would have come, and I'd never have known how sick you are.
1: Ring?
4: Yes, the turquoise ring, dear, the one you gave me.
1: Tell me.
4: Well, the stone loosened in the setting, so I asked David to take it down and get it fixed. And then I stopped to get it. Oh, David, bring that water.
3: She didn't give him the ring. I was wrong. I was...
2: Here, Mr. Nadova, drink this.
4: Careful, David. You're spilling the water on
2: him. Oh, I'm sorry.
1: Wrong.
4: Wrong? What's wrong, Alex? What are you saying?
1: You do love me, Catherine. You really love me.
4: Oh, Alex, if anything should happen to you, I... Well, David Smith, don't stand there like a fool. Go get a doctor.
3: She calls him a fool. She loves me.
4: Oh, Alex, you're trembling. You are ill. Oh, my darling, if I hadn't come here this afternoon, you all alone with that bungling David, it's awful to think of what might have been. Alex, the revolver. What?
1: What might have been?
5: Well, Mr. Obler, what might have been?
6: Potent words, Frank. What might have been? Say, for instance, that someone had given that unhappy little Austrian house painter named Adolf the job of painting a roof. And he'd fallen off and landed right in...
5: I see what you mean.
6: Frank, would you like to hear about the bees and the flowers?
5: Well...
6: All right. Well, once upon a time, there was an old man whose greatest pleasure in life was to take his neighbors on a pleasant little Sunday trip to the woods nearby. He'd explain to them all about the bees and the flowers and the birds. But one day on this course in nature study, the birds and the bees were forgotten. But as usual, that's next week.
5: Yes, tune in next Tuesday again for Arch Obler's story, Nature Study.

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0: 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You're listening to Morning Edition this Friday on WRVO Public Media. Coming up in about 15 minutes, the federal government has long gathered demographic data about American workers to root out discrimination on the job. The Trump administration wants to stop it.
1: Regardless of what has happened before, the way to stop discriminating based on race is to stop discriminating based on race.
0: We'll hear more on the potential impact of this shift in priorities. 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Heard across Central New York at 89.9, across the North Country at 91.7. 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Temperatures are in the upper 40s to upper 50s this morning. We'll see some sun this morning and then increasing clouds later on today with highs in the mid 80s. Mostly cloudy for tonight, lows in the 60s. Tomorrow, mostly cloudy, warm and more humid with some rain possible during the morning. A few breaks of sun for the midday and then the chance of some showers and thunderstorms during the afternoon. Highs tomorrow in the low 80s.
2: On the next Science Friday, Sarah Seeger has her head in the clouds of Venus. While the surface of the planet is hot enough to melt lead, she believes life might exist in its cooler sulfuric acid clouds.
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6: I'm Michelle Martin.
7: And I'm A. Martinez. It seems like fewer and fewer things unite us anymore. But I got a quick story about that. So growing up, I was very close with my uncle, very conservative guy, originally from Ecuador, a U.S. Marine, very religious. I was also very close with my stepfather, his polar opposite in so many ways. My stepfather had long blonde hair, green eyes, a Southern California pot-smoking, sandal-wearing, tree-hugging hippie. But even they were able to bond, and they bonded over the music of Earth, Wind, and Fire. Since the 1970s, few bands have crossed as many divides as Earth, Wind, and Fire. All sorts of people love them. The big horns, the theatrical stage show, the funk, the ballads, you name it, everything. Debuting Sunday, an HBO documentary directed by Questlove shares a few lesser-known aspects of their story. Actually, it's a heck of a title, too. Earth, Wind, and Fire, to be celestial versus That's the Weight of the World.
8: The funk was the funk, but the chords were jazz, classical. Meanwhile, it's sitting on this tribal African beat.
9: It was really ahead of its time.
8: I think it took a moment for everyone to go, what the heck? What is this?
7: Those were the voices of Lionel Richie and her, both big Earth, Wind, and Fire fans. The band was created by the late Maurice White, a former jazz drummer. Now, early on, he laid out three principles the band would follow. One, write music for a universal audience. Two, evolve consciousness through music. And three, change the world.
10: His vision was spot on, musically, culturally. You know, he was right on time.
7: That's bass player Verdeen White, Maurice's brother. At first, the band focused on building up its black audience. But in April of 1974, they played a music festival called California Jam. Now, the lineup included these acts. Get this. Black Sabbath, The Eagles, Deep Purple, Emerson, Lake and Palmer, Seals and Croft, and Earth, wind, and fire. Or as Maurice White says in the documentary,
6: sometimes you have to go against the grain, do things that everybody else wouldn't do. We dare it, you know, we were daring, you know.
7: Around 250,000 people were in the crowd that day, most of them white. For Dean White and drummer Ralph Johnson, remember that performance as a pivotal moment for the band.
11: We were thoroughly embraced. I mean, they loved what we did. And we were so different, they had to take a moment to just kind of figure out what the heck we were doing.
12: Right.
11: And we were definitely dressed very differently.
12: Yeah, we were. We had fur on and it was hot out there, too.
11: It was a whole thing going on with us, you know, and it just kind of went on from there.
7: And that led to their next album, That's the Way of the World, which cemented them as one of the biggest bands in the country.

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1: 542, this is WRVO Public Media. Stay with us. Coming up next, we have a look at news from across Asia this Friday. And in just about 10 minutes on Morning Edition, a new poll of teachers finds that many are using AI to save time, but a majority of teachers are worried about AI's impact on students' critical thinking. 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

0: This is Asian View from NHK World Japan. I'm Yoshio Gasawara. The foreign ministers of Japan and Egypt say their countries will work closely together to help calm the situation in the Middle East. Motegi Toshimitsu and Badr Abdulhadi held talks in Tokyo for 2 days through Thursday. Motegi said what matters most is that an agreement between Washington and Tehran be achieved as soon as possible. He placed particular emphasis on the need to ensure free and safe navigation through the Strait of Hormuz. Abdulhadi provided an update regarding ongoing exchanges between the U.S. and Iran. Bank of Japan Governor Ueda Kazuo says the BOJ's policy interest rate could be raised this month. Ueda outlined his thinking in a speech in Tokyo on Wednesday. He said raising the rate may be necessary if upside risks to prices outweigh downside risks to economic activity. Ueda said such a move may also be needed to prevent adverse effects on the economy and financial markets. People in Taiwan braved rainy weather to mark 37 years since many demonstrators were killed or wounded in a military crackdown on pro-democracy protests in Beijing's Tiananmen Square. They included Wu Renghua, who took part in the student-led protests as a faculty member before going into exile in the U.S. Wu said the fact that people in Taiwan can still openly commemorate the Tiananmen incident is a clear sign of the value of Taiwan's democracy. Those attending the commemorative event observed a moment of silence to pay tribute to the victims and remind themselves of the importance of democracy and freedom. This is NHK World Japan.
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1: 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Good morning. It's 6:29. Coming up in about 15 minutes, Wait, Don't Tell Me has a new scorekeeper this weekend. Alzo Slade succeeds Bill Curtis. We'll hear a conversation with Alzo Slade coming up at 6:45 on Morning Edition on WRVO Public Media. 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Currently around the region this morning, we have mostly sunny skies. Temperatures are in the upper 40s to upper 50s this morning. We'll continue to see some sunshine this morning and then increasing clouds later on today. Highs reaching the mid-80s. We'll have the full weather forecast coming up after an NPR News update on WRVO Public Media.

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1: Online session the state helped develop. For diseases that spread easily, a few unvaccinated people can start an outbreak. After that, parents still have to go to their local health department, but only to get the waiver signed. The goal now is to try to meet people where they are, offer information, and don't burn bridges. But the growing number of people opting out of vaccines worries Dr. Natasha Bagdasarian, the state's chief medical executive, especially given recent measles outbreaks in Michigan.
2: When one of these measles cases ends up in a low immunization community, that's when the ember really has a chance to expand and become a wildfire.
1: She says in some Michigan schools now, as many as 70% of students are not fully vaccinated. In Ann Arbor, Michigan, I'm Kate Wells.
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4: 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Good morning, 642. Coming up next, we have a world news update from the BBC World Service. And in just about 10 minutes, an update of business news with the Marketplace Morning Report. SpaceX, Anthropic, and OpenAI are fueling IPO fever. But experts warn that getting in on the ground floor isn't always as lucrative as it sounds. We'll hear more on this, plus all of the morning's business news on the Marketplace Morning Report at 651 on WRVO Public Media. 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And Syracuse Community Choir presenting its summer solstice concert, Hope, Courage, Resistance, this Sunday at Tucker Missionary Baptist Church in Syracuse. A reception follows the concert. Tickets and information at syracusecommunitychoir.org.
5: Good morning. I'm Charles Haviland at the BBC. President Putin will deliver the keynote address to his annual economic forum in St. Petersburg today. On the eve of the occasion, Ukraine's President Zelensky published an open letter inviting Mr. Putin to meet to end Russia's war on his country. Here's the BBC's Vitaly Shevchenko.
6: In the letter, he sounds almost mocking, almost insulting of Vladimir Putin. He says old age is beginning to take its toll and that Russia is losing too many people on the battlefield.
5: Prosecutors in El Salvador have said gang leaders currently being tried will be sentenced to thousands of years in prison. They stand accused of crimes including racketeering and murder. Our reporter Paul Moss says the trials have featured gruesome testimony.
7: The court in El Salvador has heard descriptions of people murdered with particular brutality as members of the MS-13 gang used violence to prove their criminal credentials. Nearly 500 are currently on trial, part of a sweep which has seen nearly 100,000 people arrested.
5: It's been revealed that Britain's former Prince Andrew received rent from three cottages on his former estate in Windsor. The arrangement was legal, but Norman Baker, a strong critic of the monarchy, has questioned it.
8: It's quite outrageous that Andrew McBatten-Windsor, having secured a massive mansion on a rent-free basis, is then bringing money in by letting out three cottages.
5: I'm Charles Haviland at the BBC in London.
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12: I'm legendary anchorman Bill Curtis.
13: The show's beloved scorekeeper of 12 years, Bill Curtis, retired after taping his final episode last month. Here's host Peter Sagal saying his goodbyes.
14: And he has said the most ridiculous things in that most serious of voices. 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
1: 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Coming up in about 15 minutes, the federal government has long gathered demographic data about American workers to root out discrimination on the job. The Trump administration wants to stop it.
2: Regardless of what has happened before, the way to stop discriminating based on race is to stop discriminating based on race.
1: We'll hear more on the potential impact of this shift in priorities coming up at 7:34 on Morning Edition on WRVO Public Media. Weather for the day today, sunshine this morning, increasing clouds later on today with highs in the mid-80s, mostly cloudy tonight, lows in the 60s. For tomorrow, mostly cloudy, warm, more humid with some rain possible during the morning, a few breaks of sun for the midday, and then the chance of some showers and thunderstorms during the afternoon, highs 80 to 85. And on Sunday, a few showers possible during the morning, and then some sun for the afternoon with highs in the mid-70s. 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
5: I'm Michelle Martin.
6: And I'm A. Martinez. It seems like fewer and fewer things unite us anymore. But I got a quick story about that. So growing up, I was very close with my uncle, very conservative guy, originally from Ecuador, a U.S. Marine, very religious. I was also very close with my stepfather, his polar opposite in so many ways. My stepfather had long blonde hair, green eyes, a Southern California pot-smoking, sandal-wearing, tree-hugging hippie. But even they were able to bond, and they bonded over the music of Earth, Wind, and Fire. Since the 1970s, few bands have crossed as many divides as Earth, Wind, and Fire. All sorts of people love them. The big horns, the theatrical stage show, the funk, the ballads, you name it, everything. Debuting Sunday, an HBO documentary directed by Questlove shares a few lesser-known aspects of their story. Actually, it's a heck of a title, too. Earth, Wind, and Fire, to be celestial versus That's the Weight of the World.
7: The funk was the funk, but the chords were jazz, classical. Meanwhile, it's sitting on this tribal African beat.
8: It was really ahead of its time.
7: I think it took a moment for everyone to go, what the heck? What is this?
6: Those were the voices of Lionel Richie and her, both big Earth, Wind, and Fire fans. The band was created by the late Maurice White, a former jazz drummer. Now, early on, he laid out three principles the band would follow. One, write music for a universal audience. Two, evolve consciousness through music. And three, change the world.
9: His vision was spot on, musically, culturally. You know, he was right on time.
6: That's bass player Verdeen White, Maurice's brother.
10: Put you down.
6: At first, the band focused on building up its black audience. But in April of 1974, they played a music festival called California Jam. Now, the lineup included these acts. Get this. Black Sabbath, The Eagles, Deep Purple, Emerson, Lake and Palmer, Seals and Croft, and Earth, Wind and Fire. Or as Maurice White says in the documentary,
5: sometimes you have to go against the grain, do things that everybody else wouldn't do. We dare it, you know, we were daring, you know.
6: Around 250,000 people were in the crowd that day, most of them white. For Dean White and drummer Ralph Johnson, remember that performance as a pivotal moment for the band.
10: We were thoroughly embraced. I mean, they loved what we did. And we were so different, they had to take a moment to just kind of figure out what the heck we were doing.
11: Right.
10: And we were definitely dressed very differently.
11: Yeah, we had fur on and it was hot out there, too.
10: It was a whole thing going on with us, you know, and it just kind of went on from there.
6: And that led to their next album, That's the Way of the World, which cemented them as one of the biggest bands in the country.

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2: 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Good morning, it's 7:42. Coming up next, we have a world news update from the BBC World Service. 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
3: Good morning, I'm Charles Haviland at the BBC. Ukraine says it's carried out marine drone attacks on vessels in the Sea of Azov, lying between Russia and the Crimean Peninsula and its ports. Azerbaijan says five of its citizens have been killed in attacks on two cargo ships in the Sea of Azov, but it didn't apportion blame. In West Africa, the military government of Mali has banned the use of motorcycles outside major urban areas in an attempt to tackle armed groups. They use the bikes to move quickly across desert or semi-desert terrain, launching attacks and evading security forces. The BBC's Makuachi Okafor.
4: The ban is expected to affect many people, especially in rural areas of Mali, where motorcycles are widely used to move people, goods and services. The authorities have also suspended the import and sales of motorcycles and spare parts for 1 year.
3: Japanese officials are using drones as they search for a fugitive bear, which attacked and injured several people earlier this week. Kurumi Mori in Tokyo says the animal has been described as extremely intelligent.
5: The wild black bear broke into an electronics factory. The bear was shot with a tranquilizer dart, but it didn't work. The bear then apparently escaped the building on its own, possibly by unlatching a window and pushing it open. The mayor said officials also saw the bear drinking water from a tap, adding it may have turned the handle itself.
3: I'm Charles Haviland at the BBC in London.
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7: 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I'm Steve Inskeep.
8: And I'm Michelle Martin. Good morning. In the U.S., tax loopholes come and go. Our Planet Money podcast wanted to look into the life cycle of one of those loopholes and teamed up with the tax reporting nonprofit Tax Notes to do that. Here's Nick Fountain from Planet Money and Lauren Riccio from Tax Notes.
9: Tax loopholes come in many forms. Some Congress writes into the tax code on purpose. Others, including the one we picked to tell the story of, are closer to mistakes. This loophole begins with an obscure tax treaty from 2008 between the Mediterranean nation of Malta and the U.S., says Andrew Gradman.
10: Andrew is a tax lawyer, and he's looked into the Malta loophole.
11: And boy, treaties are complicated.
9: He says the gist is Malta's tax law treats retirement accounts very well. And this treaty, maybe, if you squinted, conferred those benefits to Americans. Some enterprising tax professionals started advising their wealthy clients that they could stash appreciated assets like Google stock into Maltese retirement accounts and then, starting when they turned 50, start taking them out entirely tax-free. If it worked, it would be a pretty sweet deal and it would avoid a lot of U.S. taxes.
11: A tax loophole is a wasting asset. If you really believe that this was a mistake,

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1: 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Stay with us, coming up in just about 15 minutes. The federal government has long gathered demographic data about American workers to root out discrimination on the job, and the Trump administration wants to stop it.
2: Regardless of what has happened before, the way to stop discriminating based on race is to stop discriminating based on race.
1: We'll hear more on this potential impact of this shift in priorities coming up at 9:34 on Morning Edition on WRVO Public Media. Weather for the day today. Sunshine this morning. We'll see increasing clouds this afternoon and this evening. Highs today in the mid-80s. Mostly cloudy tonight. Lows in the 60s. For tomorrow, mostly cloudy, warm, more humid, with rain possible during the morning. A few breaks of sun for the midday, and then the chance of some showers and thunderstorms during the afternoon. Highs 80 to 85. And for Sunday, a few showers possible during the morning, and then some sun for the afternoon, with highs on Sunday in the mid-70s. 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Details at hlwmm.org. And Syracuse Shakespeare in the Park, presenting King Lear, a tale of pride, power, and betrayal, June 12th to the 21st in the Thorndon Park Amphitheater. 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
3: Four Republicans break with their party in a call to end the Iran war. On the next Friday News Roundup, is the tide shifting in Washington on Iran 3 months in? The anti-weaponization fund is halted after outrage from both parties, plus big winners and losers from Tuesday's primaries. We round up the week's biggest stories next time on 1A.
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5: I'm Michelle Martin.
6: And I'm A. Martinez. It seems like fewer and fewer things unite us anymore. But I got a quick story about that. So growing up, I was very close with my uncle, very conservative guy, originally from Ecuador, a U.S. Marine, very religious. I was also very close with my stepfather, his polar opposite in so many ways. My stepfather had long blonde hair, green eyes, a Southern California pot-smoking, sandal-wearing, tree-hugging hippie. But even they were able to bond, and they bonded over the music of Earth, Wind, and Fire. You're a shining star. Since the 1970s, few bands have crossed as many divides as Earth, Wind, and Fire. All sorts of people love them. The big horns, the theatrical stage show, the funk, the ballads, you name it, everything. Debuting Sunday, an HBO documentary directed by Questlove shares a few lesser-known aspects of their story. Actually, it's a heck of a title, too. Earth, Wind, and Fire, to be celestial versus That's the Weight of the World.
7: The funk was the funk, but the chords were jazz, classical. Meanwhile, it's sitting on this tribal African beat.
8: It was really ahead of its time.
7: I think it took a moment for everyone to go, what the heck? What is this?
6: Those were the voices of Lionel Richie and her, both big Earth, Wind, and Fire fans. The band was created by the late Maurice White, a former jazz drummer. Now, early on, he laid out three principles the band would follow. One, write music for a universal audience. Two, evolve consciousness through music. And three, change the world.
9: His vision was spot on, musically, culturally. You know, he was right on time.
6: That's bass player Verdeen White, Maurice's brother.
10: Walk around, right where I'm from. Say a little paper, try to put
5: At first, the band focused on building up its black audience. But in April of 1974, they played a music festival called California Jam. Now, the lineup included these acts. Get this. Black Sabbath, The Eagles, Deep Purple, Emerson, Lake and Palmer, Seals and Croft, and Earth, Wind and Fire. Or as Maurice White says in the documentary,
10: sometimes you have to go against the grain, do things that everybody else wouldn't do. We dare it, you know, we were daring, you know.
5: Around 250,000 people were in the crowd that day, most of them white. For Dean White and drummer Ralph Johnson, remember that performance as a pivotal moment for the band.
11: We were thoroughly embraced. I mean, they loved what we did. And we were so different, they had to take a moment to just kind of figure out what the heck we were doing.
12: Right.
11: And we were definitely dressed very differently.
12: Yeah, we were. We had fur on and it was hot out there, too.
11: It was a whole thing going on with us, you know, and it just kind of went on from there.
5: And that led to their next album, That's the Way of the World, which cemented them as one of the biggest bands in the country.

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1: 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Coming up next, we have a world news update from the BBC World Service. 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
1: 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WRVO reminds you the Other Side Community Forum and Gallery in Utica presents Point of Art, drawings by Misty Macari. 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
4: This is Fresh Air. I'm David Bianculli. If you're just joining us, we're celebrating the Tony Awards this Sunday by listening back to Terry's 2014 interview with Alan Cumming, who won a Tony for his 1998 performance of the MC in Cabaret. Cumming starred as the MC three times, in a 1993 London production, on Broadway in 1998, and again in 2014. They all were directed by Sam Mendes. Here's Cumming singing the song Money from the 1998 performance of Cabaret.

0: These are desperate times, Mrs. Lovett, and desperate measures must be taken.
1: Here we are now, hot out of the oven.
2: What is that?
1: It's priest. Have a little priest.
2: Is it really good?
1: Sir, it's too good, at least. Then again, they don't commit sins of the flesh, so it's pretty fresh.
2: Awful lot of fat.
1: Only where it's at.
2: Haven't you got poet or something like that?
1: Now you see, the trouble with poet is, how do you know it's deceased? Try the priest.
2: Heavenly. Not as hearty as Bishop, perhaps, but...
3: That was Angela Lansbury and Len Carew singing A Little Priest from Sweeney Todd. In 2022, Lansbury won her sixth Tony for Lifetime Achievement. She died that same year at the age of 96. The Tonys are scheduled to be televised Sunday night on CBS. Coming up, film critic Justin Chang reviews the horror films Backrooms and Obsession. 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
4: The World Health Organization is calling the Ebola outbreak in the Democratic Republic of the Congo an international health emergency. Infectious disease specialists are saying a weakened CDC is one of the reasons why.
5: One of the single biggest reasons this wasn't detected is the entire aid infrastructure was decapitated.
4: I'm Meghna Chakrabarty, inside the gutted CDC as an outbreak takes shape. 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
6: 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And Syracuse Community Choir, presenting its summer solstice concert, Hope, Courage, Resistance, this Sunday at Tucker Missionary Baptist Church in Syracuse. A reception follows the concert. 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
3: This is Fresh Air. The horror films Backrooms and Obsession defied expectations by claiming the top two spots at the box office last weekend in what many are calling a game-changing moment for the movie industry. Both are relatively low-budget first features from 20-something directors who got their start making short films for their YouTube channels. Our film critic, Justin Chang, saw them both.
7: In 2019... a photo posted on the message board 4chan gave rise to the creepy concept of the backrooms, an endless maze of what appeared to be abandoned corporate offices, with beige carpets, yellow walls, and fluorescent lights. The idea of being doomed to wander this mundane liminal space proved popular enough to inspire a horror meme and a web series directed by a teenager named Kane Parsons. Now Parsons is 20, and his new Backrooms feature is the number one movie at the box office, with more than $80 million so far

0: looking at the front lines of some of the horrible things that she had seen during World War One, I think he was trying to give a message that, you know, lest we become arrogant and comfortable and you know, and think, oh, let's sign off on this great adventure, there are consequences, and there are people who will die, and people will be traumatized for the rest of their life.
1: Andrew, I'm very glad we could speak. Thank you for this.
0: My pleasure. 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

0: 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This is WRVO Public Media. Good evening. I'm Mark Levoner. Straight ahead, state news and discussion. It's the Capitol Press Room. After that, at 9, it's Fresh Air. The Tony Awards are this Sunday. The show celebrates two award winners from their archive, Alan Cumming, who played the MC in Cabaret in three different productions, and Angela Lansbury, who starred in Stephen Sondheim's Sweeney Todd as Mrs. Lovett, who baked Sweeney's victims into pies. That's at 9 on WRVO Public Media, in Oswego and Syracuse at 89.9, in the North Country at 91.7, and streaming live on your smart speaker. 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
1: I'm David Lombardo, and you're listening to WCNY's The Capitol Press Room. On today's show, we're highlighting the state campaign urging New York drivers to be on the lookout for turtles on or near the road as they look to find a nesting spot to lay their eggs this spring. Then we'll highlight the lack of engineers in the Empire State. Consider how the pipeline can be replenished faster. We'll also explore legislation limiting the liability for engineers who work on projects following a declared disaster in the state. And then we'll consider what the state budget does to address the opioid epidemic and consider some potential regulatory changes that might expand the state's capacity to address this crisis. And finally, we'll explore the efforts to prevent child abuse in New York, including addressing risk factors, and consider the supports and services available to survivors of abuse. It's all coming up right here on WCNY's The Capitol Press Room.
2: Live from NPR News in Washington, I'm Ryland Barton. Democrat Javier Becerra has advanced to the general election for California governor. That's according to a race call from the Associated Press. Becerra has more than 35 years in public office, including as state attorney general and U.S. health secretary. He was once an afterthought in the race, but surged in the final months. Congressman Eric Swalwell dropped out of the race and resigned. In the general election, Becerra will face the second highest vote getter in the race. Former Fox News commentator Steve Hilton is currently in the second position. After infighting and delays, the Senate passed a bill to fund ICE and Border Patrol until the end of President Trump's term. This could have been easy for Republicans, but it turned into a protracted fight after some Senate Republicans balked at Trump's fund for his allies who say they have been persecuted by what he calls a weaponized government. NPR's Sam Greenglass explains.
3: There's always been this small camp of Republicans willing to criticize the president. What I think this blow-up did is reveal maybe more widespread frustrations below the surface. And it also tested how far those frustrated members are actually willing to go to push back. These tensions were already simmering as Trump started endorsing primary opponents to incumbent members of his own party this spring. But the thought of taxpayers possibly compensating January 6 rioters may have been a breaking point for a broader swath of lawmakers who lived through that day.
2: NPR's Sam Greenglass reporting. 2 days into a U.S.-brokered ceasefire, Israel is expanding its target zone in Lebanon. The Israeli military issued new warnings today to villages in southern Lebanon. NPR's Jane Araf reports from Beirut.